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Ryan, and I'm just a regular guy. 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

0: Hello, and welcome to Jazz Vignettes from the Hall. I am Fawn Fritzen. In this special series, music enthusiast Steve Gedrose explores the world of jazz from its roots to the present day. He breaks the fascinating, ever-evolving genre of jazz into easily digestible themes, backed up, of course, with plenty of music examples. In each episode, Steve will introduce you to the musicians who were or are some of the key driving forces behind the evolution of jazz music. We recorded Steve's presentations live at the beautiful Old Fire Hall in downtown Whitehorse, Yukon. Annually, between October and April, Jazz Yukon presents the Jazz in the Hall series, 5 concerts featuring local jazz groups. Each event is opened with a presentation by Steve, where he provides some background about the live music performed that evening. Our first episode is titled The History of Early Jazz. Steve delves into the origins of jazz in New Orleans, Louisiana, illustrated with music samples from Scott Joplin, Jelly Roll Morton, Big Spider Beck, the original Dixieland Jazz Band, and the king of them all, Louis Armstrong. Here is Steve Gedrose.
1: I thought I would talk tonight about early jazz, or traditional jazz, it's commonly known as now. This evolved from New Orleans, Louisiana, roughly around the turn of the century, beginning of 1900s. So I just wanted to start with a brief timeline, kind of how this is in context. So as we know, New Orleans is a port, and it's a real melting pot of all kinds of different cultures. We had French culture, we have the black slaves, we have European settlers, people from the rest of the South settled there. I'd like to set this up by talking about how the population developed there. From the 1600s to the 1860s, hundreds of thousands of African slaves were captured in West Africa and shipped to the Americas. Many of these folks ended up in New Orleans. And by the 1750s, slaves made up 20% of the population of British North America, some 240,000 people. I was sure astonished by those kind of numbers. These workers were generally used in the sugar and cotton crops and plantations throughout the southern United States. These crops required that there be a lot of hand labor, and slaves fit that bill, unfortunately. New Orleans was founded in 1718 by the French Mississippi Company, so we have an influx of French culture into the mix. Large populations of Creoles evolved. Creoles, the name has had many connotations through the years, but the connotation that I'm using is basically mixed race people. These were generally the offspring of French slave masters. They're significant because when the slave owners died, they often freed the slaves. So these were people of mixed race that had freedom to work and travel wherever they wanted and things, which is certainly different from the experience of the black slaves. This allowed Creoles to become educated, and they certainly were integrated into the culture and society in New Orleans. New Orleans had the first opera company in North America, so they were involved with them creating the music for that. New Orleans existed in kind of a three-tier society. There were the whites, the blacks, and the mixed race. They all had kind of similar status. This was really unusual, particularly in the South. In 1764, the Spaniards came in. There was an agreement between Spain and France called the Treaty of Paris that was signed in 1763. And in 64, they took over the control of New Orleans. They had a different model in mind. Theirs was more of a two-tier model, blacks and whites. So all of a sudden, Creoles kind of lost their social status and basically had to go out and find other things to do. So the Creoles were highly trained as musicians, so they began putting together minstrel troupes. They worked on the river boats. They really were the predecessors and the inventors of jazz. In 1867, I'm jumping ahead a bit here, but after the Civil War, which is about slavery, of course, the 15th Amendment was passed. This gave citizenship to men born in the U.S., which the notable exception of Native Americans, I find that pretty awful, but that's how it was. So the freed slaves could now vote. This gave them a lot more power, a lot more status in the community. So as a result of this, northern religious societies founded a bunch of black universities in the states, in the southern states particularly. One significant one was Fisk University, that was established in Tennessee. And in 1871, the Jubilee Singers from the Fisk University presented a concert tour. This marked the first time that white Americans were really exposed to the work, songs, and spirituals from the black American culture, the emerging black American culture. 1890, so we're getting close to gold rush time. Early jazz started to appear in the Spanish-controlled city now of New Orleans. I should mention that generally there's a lot of French still spoken. The Creole spoke a version of French. French Quarter, as you know, is still the heart of music in New Orleans. The French influence remained strong, and a lot of the early jazz groups were using instruments left over from French military bands. So that's kind of how they had cornets and tubas and the like kicking around. We're getting up to 1900 here, and ragtime comes in a big way. It has syncopated rhythms and really began to capture the hearts of Americans. Musicians were playing on the riverboats that traveled up and down the Mississippi and spread the music through that method, and then leading later to a mass exodus, really, from the South to industrialized northern towns, particularly Chicago. There's a growing sheet music industry, and people were making piano rolls, so people could start to listen to this stuff at home. This is prior to recording, of course. Between 1900 and 1911, ragtime was the most popular music in America. So jazz really had a popular connotation in those days. It's kind of lost that as we move through time, but certainly in the day, it was the popular music of the time. It took influences from marching band music, from blues, definitely was the predecessor to jazz. It varies in that it was through composed. In other words, there's no improvised parts. All the parts are written out. Everybody plays their parts, and that all works. So the first musical example I'd like to give is a tune that I'm sure is familiar to lots of people, particularly if you've been to the Frantic Follies, because they play music from this period. It's Scott Joplin's Maple Leaf Rag. If you could just play track one for me, Jim.

that Scott Joplin was considered the king of ragtime writers. It was his mission to take piano music from lowly entertainment that was in saloons and brothels and bring it into an American art form that was played in the concert hall. He certainly had great success in that area. Scott Joplin was self-taught on piano as a youth, but he did eventually receive some instruction from a German-born teacher who introduced him to European classical music. In 1891, he was age 23. He worked at the minstrel troupe. So once again, we see this pattern of people working through the minstrel troupes, essentially a traveling band that went around the South and played music for different audiences. His first publications came in 1895. In 1896, he enrolled in another Negro university that was set up at the time, George R. Smith College, where he finally studied music in a formal way. This allowed him to notate all his music and certainly helped his compositional skills as well. In 1899, he composed the song we just heard, Maple Leaf Rag, and later in 1901 published one of his most famous songs called The Entertainer. This was revived, I think it was 1973, in the movie The Sting, so he had a jolt to his career. That was published under his own publishing company, which was very ahead of the curve. He was very clever that way, and received royalties for The Entertainer for most of his life. I'd like to move to a guy that I spoke about last week. This is a piano player from the New Orleans area called Jelly Roll Morton. He lived from 1890 to 1941 and was a serious character. He wore very fancy clothes, flashy clothes. He had a tooth filled with a diamond. He was a braggart and tried to convince everybody through his whole life that he had invented jazz in 1902 and that many of his original compositions were stolen from him and used by other people for their own glory. This is in doubt, but nobody doubts the outstanding contribution he made with his music. I'd just like to play a tune now called Black Bottom Stomp. This was recorded in 1926. Number two, please, Jim.

So you hear now what an arranger Jelly Roll was. These were all composed parts. Nobody is really improvising. He's written out all the parts, but it's just incredible how the different instruments interact with each other. I think that was a real gift that he had. He started traveling throughout the United States, as I mentioned last time. And after the 20s, kind of in the towards the 30s, Depression era, his music was really considered old-fashioned, and he really had a hard time to make a living. He didn't have the money to hire proper sidemen, so his music suffered in that way. And he went along kind of kicking around town to town throughout the states until about 1938, he was championed by a guy called Alan Lomax. Alan Lomax recorded all kinds of different music for the Library of Congress, including a bunch of piano music and conversation from Jelly Roll Morton. My friend Grant Simpson has a set of this music, and the interviews are just incredible. He was such a colorful guy with such colorful language. It's really quite remarkable. And he just goes through and kind of shows the history of jazz piano. His playing is still great. This is close to the end of his life, but he still had his chops, and continuing to claim that he was really the architect of the entire style. He moved to Los Angeles in 1940, but his health was failing and he died the next summer in 1941. The ironic part was that his music was really revitalized in this period, and had he stuck around longer, had he been able to live longer, he would have had another shot at success, monetary success. I'd like to now talk about a group that was a white group. So as a result of that, their career went faster than the black groups that they would be competing with. They're not the best group ever, but they were significant because they were the first group to record a jazz record. This was made in 1917. The tune was the Livery Stable Blues, which was a huge hit. It's basically a novelty tune where the horns are

kind of imitating barnyard instruments and things like that. So it's kind of a goofy tune, but it really caught on. They say that this song was one of the first songs to achieve million-dollar status. So in those years when there's much less population than we have now, that was incredibly significant. I don't have a version of that song, but I have one called The Sensation Rag that was also a big song for them, and that was recorded in 1920. This one is track 4, Jim.

Thanks, Jim. So you get a taste of that. These guys were influenced by the black groups in New Orleans. They, like I said, they weren't the first group to play jazz. Actually, a cornet player in New Orleans called Buddy Bolden had been playing jazz or a form of jazz for about almost 20 years by this point. But they were significant, like I said, because they were the first to be recorded. They were recorded by Columbia. They did a couple of tracks called Darktown Strutter's Ball, which is a well-known early jazz tune, and Indiana. But Columbia was just a little afraid to put these out. They just thought there would be some racial problems and didn't put it out. Victor stepped in and recorded them, and as I mentioned, they recorded Livery Stable Blues, and on the flip side was a piece called Dixie Jazz Band One Step, and this was a huge record and really had a lot to do with making jazz more prominent throughout the states. I'd like to talk about a guy now who was very much influenced by the original Dixieland Jazz Band. That's a fellow called Bix Beiderbecke. By the name, you can tell that he is German descent. He's a white guy. He lived between 1903 and 1931, so he passed at the age of 28, which is a real shame because he was a wonderful cornet player and a terrific jazz player. He was very much influenced by the Dixieland group that came before him. I should just mention a bit about Dixieland. It's really ensemble music. You don't have individual soloists, as we've come to know in later jazz styles. It kind of sounds like everybody's soloing all at once, and essentially that's what's going on. There's not a lot of improvisation. It's all the parts are figured out ahead, so it's like I say, it's an ensemble piece. Bix is really starting to break away from that. He's starting to add some cornet solos, and even though the rest of the ensemble is going, you can tell that he's playing a different part. He's starting to improvise and starting to give a real jazz flavor to this music. So that's number three, please, Jim. This one's called The Royal Garden Blues.

I forgot to mention that this is one of the first popular songs that's built on a riff. In other words, you have this da da da da da da da da, and the rest of the song is basically variations on that theme. This is a thing that's common in classical music, but really wasn't heard of much in popular music prior to this time. But, and this band was really significant for the people that were in it. Joe Venuti was a really well-known jazz violinist. The other guy that was in this band was Frank Tram Trumbauer. Now, he is a, once again, German descent, white guy who played alto sax. He was a very influential player. People like Lester Young, who became a huge tenor sax star in the swing era with Count Basie and others, listened to Tram because, as Lester said, he told a story. He sang a story in his solos, and that was really influential to a lot of different players. Bix, as I mentioned, was a really heavy drinker, and there's a lot of speculation that this was the time of Prohibition in the United States. The quality of the booze went right downhill, and a lot of people figure that that's eventually what killed Mr. Beiderbecke, as I said, at the tender age of 28. So it's a real tragedy. He had a lot to offer, and it's too bad that he didn't get a longer time to play around and make this music even more available than it was at this time. Okay, so now I'd like to go to my last example. This is the king of all, Louis Armstrong. He is certainly known as a jazz singer and trumpet player, cornet player originally. He is probably one of the most famous jazz musicians in the world, and he had his start, of course, in New Orleans. His birth is uncertain, but a lot of people claim he was born on the 4th of July, 1900. So that kind of is as American as you can get. He had many nicknames, but the ones he is mostly known by are Pops and Satchmo. Pops because of his huge influence on all the jazz players to come after him. And Satchmo was a contraction of satchel mouth because he had a really big mouth. So essentially, these stuck with him, and I think he became very fond of them and referred to himself as Pops. The other thing you'll hear him say, I think in this song and a lot of songs, is Gates. Well, the significance of Gates is Gates swing. And he said, come on, Gates swing, you know. So if he just shortened that later to just say, Gates. And that's what he's talking about. This is a very famous song written by W.C. Handy from Memphis. It was first published in 1914. This version was recorded when Louis was traveling in Paris. This was recorded in 1934. St. Louis Blues. Number 5, Jim.

0: Now hear from Brother Chittison.
1: So you just hear that amazing vocal style. He's singing like he would be playing it on the horn. In fact, a lot of his vocals, he's kind of doing a duet with himself. He'll sing the melody line, then kind of add some filigree at the end to kind of as a counterpoint. Just a remarkable guy. He had very little formal training. He learned how to play the horn in a boy's home, basically, when he was young. He was busted for some offense. They put him in this home, and he learned how to play the cornet, and the rest is history. He just had such a huge influence on popular music. He was kind of a controversial figure in the black American scene. Some people saw him as kind of selling out to whites and clowning and goofing around and kind of doing things that were not dignified. But at the same time, he was respected because he really made it one of the biggest players in the white entertainment industry. So he's significant for that reason and for many others. I think later on, he just played and played and played and eventually blew his lip. He had several times where he was instructed by his doctors not to play the horn at all, which was really hard for him. But then he just developed his singing style. And a lot of people in the 50s and the later part of his career just knew him as a singer and didn't really realize that he had this huge history from the 20s as one of the most virtuosic trumpet players to ever come down the pike. Subsequent series, I'd like to kind of take this further. The next show will be about swing music, and following that, bebop, as we just move towards the modern day. That's about it for me. So thanks very much. That's just an introduction to traditional jazz. Thank you.
2: You have been listening to the first installment of Jazz Vignettes from the Hall, titled The History of Early Jazz. We recorded this presentation in November 2010. We still have time for a couple of classics recorded in 1926 by Louis Armstrong and his Hot Five. First up is Cornet Chop Suey, a tune written by Louis. This is followed by Kid Ory's tune Muskrat Ramble, featuring Kid Ory on trombone.

This program was made possible by Jazz Yukon. Jazz Yukon is a volunteer organization that promotes and presents jazz in the Yukon through an annual integrated program of live jazz presentations and jazz education outreach. This episode was researched, written, and presented live by Steve Gedrose. Live recording by Jim Holland. Dieter Gade is our producer, and I am Fawn Fritzen. Thank you for listening.

0: Hello, and welcome to Jazz Vignettes from the Hall. I am Maria Leniak. In this special series, music enthusiast Steve Gedrose explores the world of jazz from its roots to the present day. He breaks the fascinating, ever-evolving genre of jazz into easily digestible themes, backed up, of course, with plenty of music examples. In each episode, Steve will introduce you to musicians who were, or are, some of the key driving forces behind the evolution of jazz music. We recorded Steve's presentations live at the beautiful Old Fire Hall in downtown Whitehorse, Yukon. Annually, between October and April, Jazz Yukon presents five concerts as part of their Jazz in the Hall concert series. These events feature leading local jazz groups and are opened with a presentation by Steve, where he provides the background and interesting tidbits about the live music performed that evening. Today, Steve explores the development of jazz bass playing. A little nostalgically, he recalls the beginnings of the bass in the rhythm section to the current status as a recognized solo instrument. We'll listen to several influential bassists such as Charlie Hayden and Dave Holland, and learn how both of these gifted musicians have emerged as important composers, band leaders, music educators, and instrumentalists. They have set a high bar for every bassist in this music, and successfully lead the bass into the limelight. Here is jazz record collector extraordinaire, Steve Gedrose.
1: Welcome and thanks for coming out to our Jazz in the Hall event. We appreciate your support of live jazz in the Yukon. Paul Bergman's theme for tonight is to acknowledge his path that started in Whitehorse in 1980 when he began playing jazz. He gave me some ideas about jazz bass players and records that had been an inspiration to him and his music. It was really fun to gather some information for tonight. It was a pleasure to get reacquainted with several bands and particularly some bass players who I hadn't listened to for a while. The role of the bass in jazz has changed through the years. It was originally used to emphasize the harmony of the song and to keep time for the band. Through the years, that role has expanded to welcome the instrument as a full improvising partner. Groups like the Bill Evans Trio from the late 50s and early 60s introduced the concept of jazz trio as a democracy, where every instrument had an equal voice. I'd like to begin tonight with the late great jazz bassist Charlie Hayden. He was born on August 6, 1937 and passed on July 11, 2014 at age 76. Although he was born in Shenandoah, Iowa, he spent much of his early life in rural Missouri. His family had a music group, appropriately called the Hayden Family. They performed on the radio, and Charlie made his professional debut as a singer at the age of two. Yes. This early experience playing country music and American folk songs stayed with him through his diverse and successful jazz career. He broke new ground as a member of Ornette Coleman's quartet in 1959. This was the beginning of free or avant-garde jazz. It remains controversial to this day. He also spent time in Keith Jarrett's groups in the late 60s to the mid 70s. He formed many of his own bands, including the Liberation Music Orchestra with pianist arranger Carla Bley and his long-lived Quartet West. He worked as a jazz educator for many years. He believed that music taught profound lessons about life and felt that his mission was to challenge the world through music and through artistic risks that expressed his own individual musical vision. He got together with fellow Missouri native jazz guitarist Pat Metheny to create a beautiful Grammy-winning recording called Beyond the Missouri Sky. Metheny met Hayden in the mid-70s and invited him to play on his album called 80-81. They became such good friends that Charlie Hayden asked Metheny to be his best man when he married Ruth Cameron in 1989. They had discussed recording a duo record for many years and finally achieved that goal in 1996. Pat Metheny has commented that as kids, both he and Charlie Hayden learned to play their instruments in the American Midwest and always fantasized about the big world that was beyond the Missouri sky, hence the title of this album. I'd like to sample a couple of songs from that record for you now. The first one is called Waltz for Ruth, written by Charlie Hayden and dedicated to his wife, Ruth Cameron. So this is number one, please, Jim. Waltz for Ruth.

Waltz for Ruth that really showcases Haydn's melodic bass playing and Matheny's seemingly endless gift for improvisation. I'd like to also sample another song from that same record, Beyond the Missouri Sky, released in 1997 on the Verve record label. This is a song called The Moon Song, written by Johnny Mandel. Yet another example of the truly empathetic partnership between Charlie and Pat. So this is number two, please, Jim. The Moon Song.

song written by Johnny Mandel. Another brilliant jazz bassist who has influenced Paul's playing is Dave Holland. Holland was born in Wolverhampton, Staffordshire in England on October 1st, 1946. He began playing by teaching himself the ukulele at age 4. He moved from there to guitar and to bass guitar. He quit school at the age of 15 to pursue his musical career. He soon got interested in jazz and traded his electric bass for an acoustic one and began to learn from records by such jazz greats as Ray Brown, Leroy Vinegar, and later Charles Mingus and Jimmy Garrison. While playing in a group at the famous Ronnie Scott's Jazz Club in London in 1969, he was heard by Miles Davis and was invited to join his group in the US. He was right in the thick of Miles' experiments with jazz rock fusion. Thus began Holland's long and celebrated career on the North American jazz scene. He has played with all the greats and has evolved as an influential band leader, composer, bassist, and educator. He spent from 1982 to 1989 as the artistic director of the Banff Summer Jazz Workshop through the Banff School of Fine Arts. I believe that's where Paul first met him. He is currently an artist in residence at the Royal Academy of Music in London and at the University of Miami in Florida. Not bad for a high school dropout. Holland has made dozens of recordings as a band leader, but I'd like to sample a duet record that he made with jazz pianist Kenny Barron. Kenny Barron is an American jazz pianist known for his lyrical style of playing. Barron is considered one of the most important and influential mainstream jazz pianists since the bebop era. Like Holland, he is a longtime music educator, having taught piano and keyboard harmony at Rutgers University in New Jersey for 25 years. He currently teaches at the Juilliard School of Music in New York. After getting together with Dave Holland, the two decided to record this duet project that was released as The Art of Conversation in 2014. They continue to tour as a duo, appearing at jazz festivals and venues across the globe. I've chosen a song that was written by Barron, and this track is called The Only One. This has a very monk-like quality, recalling his well-known tune, Well, You Needn't. I'm speculating that the title comes from the phrase the onlyest Thelonious that was used to describe the absolutely unique character of the one and only Thelonious monk. This is an example of Holland's beautiful tone, facility on his instrument, rhythmic imagination, and the equal partnership that he and Barron share on this swinging record. So this is number 3, please, Jim. This is The Only One, written by Kenny Barron.

0: a little bit of segment as recorded by Kenny Barron and Dave Holland on their Art of Conversation CD from 2014. I highly recommend this record. It's great. That concludes my brief look at two very important jazz bassists. They have both contributed many wonderful compositions, recordings, and collaborations to jazz music. They have also provided inspiration to their numerous students and fans around the world. Thank you very much.
1: Isn't it a fascinating story about two individual jazz bassists who were able to push the boundaries of what was considered possible on the acoustic upright bass? They have inspired a new generation of players to employ the bass as a valued voice in jazz groups across genre lines. We recorded the live presentation in November 2015. This program was made possible by...
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0: Good evening, everybody. We're here at Shine Your Light again on CGC 92.5. It's the something of January. It's 2026. Happy New Year for all those. The 11th, I've just been told, it's the 11th of January of 2026. I got the year right, which is the important thing. We're commencing our second half of the season six of Shine Your Light here in White Horse, Yukon Territory, to kick us off of 2026. Is Brigitte Jardin. Brigitte Jardin is a craftswoman of song, weaving a unique tapestry where poetic French chanson, correct me if I'm saying any of these things wrong, meets the heartfelt twang of American country. Her music blends two traditions into a sound that becomes her own, tender yet bold, lyrical yet grounded. Imagine the unlikely meeting of Loretta Lynn and Felix Leclerc, and you'll get a sense of her singular style. One of the rare women who sings while playing drums, Brigitte captivates audience with her quiet strength and her authentic artistry. That's a good bio.
1: Hi.
0: Oh yeah, hello. How, did you write that yourself? Did you use chat? You didn't use ChatGPT, did you?
1: I didn't ChatGPT this one. I would say that it's a mix of different bios from other people. I remember when I did Le Festival de la Chanson de Grimby. That was a festival in Quebec of 2-3 years ago that I did. The MC wrote a big part of that bio that I was able to take. So it was, a mix of different people and I blended together.
0: So the MC wrote your bio for you?
1: Yeah, it's really nice. Yeah. I'm trying to remember his name right now.
0: How does one do that? They must know you really well.
1: No, like he's a pro and suit. Oh, Cayenne. That's his artist name, Cayenne. So he went to listen the whole dress rehearsal and then we talked afterwards and then he wrote a bio. So that's pretty nice.
0: And you were like, you were happy. You didn't feel the need to be like, oh, that's not correct, actually.
1: No, he was pretty sensitive and pretty right on.
0: Okay, cool.
1: Yeah.
0: What is French chanson?
1: Okay, so like, yeah, this bio says that, okay, now I just been speaking French for 2 whole weeks because my family was visiting and now it's my first time speaking back English and those muscles going to warm up through the hour coming. This is great.
0: And to a non-Canadian English person as well.
1: I am a non-Canadian person. I'm a French Canadian.
0: I don't want to go into that whole politics. No. I mean me.
1: You.
0: You have to also work out my accent.
1: Well, no, I love that. Okay, so you were asking about what is French chanson. So
0: chanson. Yes.
1: Chanson, it's kind of this style that we hear a lot in Quebec, also in France, where it's focused, like the songs are focused on the storyline more than the actual instrumentation of the song. So this is like, you know, do you know Charles Aznavour or like those big, you know, singers that really talks about emotion and with a strong storyline instead of like, let's say country music, it's also story like related, but there's more structures to it. Like I would say that there's a little bit less frame in the context of a chanson. But yeah, Félix Leclerc is also an example of this specific style. And it's why we wrote that one down with a mix of Laura Lynn, because being in the Yukon, I've been very diving into country music. So I kind of mixed naturally to both because of my heritage, my roots from like being a French Canadian and also loving country music.
0: Okay, so there's more an emphasis on the storytelling rather than the instrumentation.
1: I would say so. I would be interested to actually talk about that with other people to see their point of view about what is specifically like the genre of chanson. So I'm open to have, discussion around it. But I would say that it's, really focused on the storyline.
0: Well, it's interesting because you're also very talented instrumentalist.
1: Oh, thank you.
0: Because right now you have a drum in front of you. Like your bio says, you have a kick drum and a hi-hat in front of you. You're doing that whilst playing guitar.
1: Yeah, well, that's the thing. Well, that I cannot showcase right now because I need to have some musicians, Paul, with me to showcase that. But like right now, what I'm exploring as a performing artist is actually to sing behind a full drum kit without playing the guitar, which is so fun. And I'm exploring that right now. And I can't wait to like launch the full show in that setting. So right now, to facilitate like playing some tunes with you, I brought the guitar because it's a little bit more fun than just having the whole drum kit and vocal to have some chords support. But I love right now exploring just like drumming and singing. That's my new thing.
0: What does that look? You mean like you'd be on the stage behind a full drum kit singing your songs? Would you have a band with you or?
1: Yeah.
0: Okay. You know,
1: yeah, 100%. Still have the... So what I am exploring right now is a 4-piece band with a pedal steel player that really brings the country texture of, you know, of my songs. And then after that, there's electric guitar, which is mainly plays those days by my lovely sibling, Caroline, and also an electric bass. And recently, like just this year, I kind of translate, or how do you say that in English? Like I used to play more acoustic instrument, like acoustic guitar, upright bass, fiddle. That was more like what I was exploring in the past. And all of a sudden, I'm just transitioning with more electric sound with the electric guitar and bass and pedal steel. So that's my new kind of thing. Okay. And can't wait to...
0: Like Bob Dylan, you're going electric.
1: Well, I mean...
0: But with less controversy.
1: Exactly. That's funny. Yeah.
0: What's the challenges of singing while you're drumming? Because you have all your legs, all your arms doing something, and now your voice. That's a lot.
1: Well, okay. I would say that as a hyperactive person, for me, playing the drum kit, which I have to move my body in order to like make the song happen, I feel a lot more grounded than, let's say, if I just have a mic and sing, because there's something with being able to move my body around and it makes sense to move because it serves the song, and then I can sing on top of that. For me, there's a sense of groundedness instead of like, even like playing guitar, I have my foot, but I feel that I always have to move, but sometimes it's just distracting from the actual song. Like moving my feet and my foot while playing the guitar doesn't serve the song, but like moving my foot on the drum does serve the song. So in that way, I really love it. And I don't know why I didn't do that before right now, because it makes just so much sense now that I'm exploring that.
0: You, I mean, you never see it. Like if you were to buy a ticket to go see a performer and the performer was, I don't know, I'm trying to think of anyone.
1: Well,
0: Kurt Cobain. And then you go there and then, but then you see Kurt Cobain is at the back behind the drums and you're like, oh, this is so strange. Because usually the person at the front is the person holding the guitar and the mic. That's who you're paying the ticket to.
1: Yeah.
0: You're paying the ticket to you behind the drums.
1: Absolutely. So this is a good perspective, because right now I am working on that stage performance to make the drum a necessity to the show, like an accessory that it's actually nice instead of in the way of. And that is a work. So I'm actually hiring a really great stage manager, Garance Chartier, to have this like external perspective on that. So I'm working on that right now, and it's a lot of fun. So yeah, we put this drum a little bit like in front of the stage. We use the kit as a central point instead of something that create a barrier, let's say, between me and the audience.
0: Yeah, that'd be really interesting to see.
1: Yeah, I can't wait to play the show, maybe. Yeah, anyway, I think I'm going to do a little bit like in the fall, a little tour, and I think the show will be ready in the fall, so I'll be able to, yeah, to play it here in Whitehorse.
0: Amazing. What's your first song you've got for us?
1: Well, maybe I'll start with this classic that I like. It's a song from the traditional repertoire, but I heard this song first from Barbara Dane. And Barbara Dane is still alive right now. I would have to double check her age, but I think she's 95 years young, I would say, because she has such a young heart, and she's a really inspiring woman in the industry. And this one is 900 Miles. And it goes just like that.

0: Let's contextualize where we are in the time and space continuum for people listening who are just tuned in, for people listening outside the Yukon. So we're in January 2026, as I said at the beginning. We've just off the back of, I don't know how many weeks, three, four weeks of minus 35 or more, and then followed by a couple of weeks of like intense snow. Both were like record breaking in terms of decades. And you took away some time away from the Yukon when you came back this year. How's it going?
1: I love this intro. Yeah. So I guess I gave myself a year, like from last May to next May, I'm doing a lot of back and forth between the Yukon and Quebec to actually record my first Francophone album. So that's kind of the main reason why I was out of the territory a lot this year. And I would say that I spent, like, I'm here since 2 months and it was hard.
0: Okay, so you came back.
1: I came back right before the minus 50 hit.
0: Yeah.
1: And how can I say that? It was rough. I had the cabin fever for real.
0: It reminded me a lot of COVID isolation again.
1: Right.
0: I was just like just quickly rushed to the supermarket and back home again.
1: You know what? You're right. I didn't think about it that way. And yes, it was really isolating. And like, I need to also add that I met someone special. I have a new lover. And so she's from Quebec.
0: What? Juicy.
1: Exactly. And I was just like, come to the Yukon. You'll see. It'll be amazing. And then we showed up. And it was actually minus 50. And after that, it was just snowing. And I was like, oh, no. Like, I swear, like, the Yukon is actually livable. And it's usually human-friendly weather, even if right now it's not. Yeah. So all that to say that it was rough. But at the same time, I mean, yeah, and especially over the holidays, I feel that most like bars and gathering place was closed, fair enough, because everyone wanted to spend some time with their family and stuff. But that's a time where I kind of felt like going out and like meet the community, but obviously everything was closed. But my mental health is good, like right now, but it still was kind of a rough little bit. Yeah.
0: Yeah. I mean, I said it because you're like the first guest on the show since that time,
1: right?
0: So there's a lot of pressure because you've just like you've got the weight of Whitehorse. Like, we were looking to you to raise our spirits. It's just like the second day now where it's been, you know, warm. I say warm, like minus two, so we're like coming out of it.
1: It feels like spring all of a sudden. And I was just like, yeah, washing my car outside in the sun, and I was just like, yeah, this is spring all of a sudden. And yeah,
0: has your partner gone back now?
1: Yeah, well, that's the thing. Like, okay, she flew, and then the next day, which was yesterday, was like minus five and sunny and like back to normal Yukon. Oh, and also, like, as soon as she left, I saw like the most beautiful northern lights outside. It was like, this is all the thing I wanted her to see of the Yukon, and she just saw like the dark minus 50. But it's okay.
0: And what's winters like in Quebec? Anywhere close or completely different?
1: It's more mild. Like, for sure. Like, it's more humid. So I would say the wind and the humidity can like gets in your bones in a bad way that we don't necessarily have up here. But it's still like navigate between minus five and minus like 20, I would say. And it's pretty smooth.
0: Okay.
1: Yeah.
0: And what's the like the antagonism you have of like going back and forth and like where's home sort of thing? Do you think that helps you as a musician? Do you think like musicians in general, because they tour a lot, you know, if you're like serious, it's easier to like not necessarily have one home?
1: That's a very good question. So I would say that depending where is home, like for me, like I first moved in the Yukon in 2007. So I would say that like you know, half of my life, like the first half I was in Quebec, and for sure I'm from Quebec. And then I moved here. I was a young adult. And then starting to play music here, like it's such a supportive and beautiful ecosystem for the music industry in the Yukon. But it's true that if you do want to push a little bit your career, you kind of have to go in bigger center. So it's true that, and it's also the reason why right now this year I'm deciding to spend a lot of time east to connect with the Francophone, like East Canadian, like music industry. And it's also, I wanted to work with a fully like Francophone team as the album will be in French. So those are all the reason why, like I'm spending a lot of time in Quebec. And like, that's the thing, like being like up north, and any like a little bit more remote communities, if you're a musician, it's true that connecting with like bigger centers where you can meet, yeah, a bigger community is really inspiring. But it always feels good to come back here as well. So I would say that actually my album that it's not out yet, but I just recorded this first album. It really talks about that, like that specific duality that that I live in, that specific regard of like, you know, being here for quite a bit, but also really missing my family and missing my roots and also missing like speaking French, you know, like the culture at all. But at the same time, when I go back to Quebec, it's not that I feel completely home as well, but I feel that in the past few months, I kind of changed my perspective about like, instead of like thinking I'm not home in the Yukon and I'm not home in Quebec, like what about choosing to think I have two homes and that's okay. You know what I mean?
0: Yeah. That was going to be my next question. I was going to be like, does it sit well with you or is it difficult for you? But you answered the question anyway.
1: Well, the thing is, as for right now, while we're talking, because I was overwhelmed with trying to make a decision about where to live. So I gave myself a deadline. So at my birthday last May 25th, I was just like, okay, Brigitte, give yourself a year to just navigate those two places, record your album, whatever. And next May, so on my birthday, I'm going to sit down back with myself and try to see if that like back and forth suits me, or it's true that financially and energetically can be a lot of like lot of things. So, but I kind of gave myself a break trying to make a decision for right now because I was too overwhelmed with that question, because it's kind of, why quitting somewhere that we love, you know? But at the same time, yeah. So as for right now, I'm making a choice to kind of put that on hold. And then May 25th, we can talk about that again.
0: It's good you can give yourself that break for a year. That sounds really healthy. But everyone needs to message Brigitte on May 26th.
1: I'd be overwhelmed.
0: To find out
1: yes.
0: What the answer is.
1: Exactly. I'll give you my final address on May 25th.
0: It'll be like a gender reveal when someone's pregnant.
1: Exactly.
0: You can like do some fireworks. Be like some snow for the Yukon, some tortilla for Quebec or something. I don't know.
1: So funny.
0: Oh God, look at the time. Okay, song two.
1: Okay, yeah, I'll take a sip of water
0: Take a sip. 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Thank you to Community Radio Fund of Canada for making this season possible, and to the Arts Fund of the Government of Yukon. Next week, we have Harvest Loon. The week after that, we have the Dance Troupe Production Collective, Celeste et al. And then that's January, and then next week I'll remember the rest of the shows and I'll tell you then. But for now, here's Brigitte Jardin.

0: Well, j'attends mon tour.
1: I have to ask what that song is about. There's so much attitude in that song. I need to know what's going on.
0: Okay, so if I start with translating the chorus in English, it would go something like, everyone is falling in love, but I'm falling behind. Mm. So that's the chorus. And then every verses talk about like a love of mine that didn't work. And so the first one talks about my first wife because I got married in the past.
1: I think I knew that. I talked about that on the first
0: Oh, is that right? That's funny. And then the second one talks about just a random person that I met. And then the third one. Anyway, so it talks all about like different loves that didn't work. And it's, but I kind of add a little, I added a little bit like humoristic, I don't know how we say that, humoristic aspect, angle to that song, even if when I actually wrote the song, I was crying, being like, everyone's falling in love, but I'm falling behind. But then like playing it and stuff, I kind of,
1: You owned it. You owned the feeling.
0: I own the feeling and I can laugh about it. And yeah, so that's the song.
1: Are you romantic or just French?
0: I would say that I'm highly romantic.
1: Okay. we have like a quick fire question round.
0: Oh.
1: Do you want to do that now? Let's do that now. Are you ready?
0: I'm ready.
1: If you don't understand my accent, just tell me and I'll repeat.
0: Same for you with mine.
1: Okay. I need to change some of these because they might not be relevant. Okay. Breakfast or dinner?
0: Dinner.
1: Toronto or Vancouver?
0: Vancouver.
1: Overdressed or underdressed?
0: Underdressed.
1: An early night or sleeping in?
0: Sleeping in.
1: Swimming or cycling?
0: Cycling.
1: Punk or hip hop?
0: Hip hop, I would say now.
1: Okay. Submarine, a ride in a submarine or a hot air balloon?
0: Oh, that's a hard one. I would say a balloon.
1: It's funny that is the hard one. Relive old memories or make new ones?
0: Make new ones.
1: Road trip alone or with a friend?
0: I would say alone.
1: Okay. Go berry picking or go fishing?
0: Berry picking.
1: A Saturday night or a Sunday morning?
0: That's another hard one. Sunday morning's pretty sweet.
1: Okay. And you only live once or save for a rainy day?
0: You only live once.
1: Really? Some of them, I feel like the vibe of those were kind of contradictory, but people are complex. So
0: exactly. We can discuss all that afterwards.
1: Yeah. Should we hear song number three as we're halfway through the show?
0: Oh, sure.
1: Or unless you wanted to talk about something.
0: Well, no, we're here to play music. Let's play another song. I kind of feel like trying a song that I just learned. Yeah. Okay, I'll put this cup down here. Let's try this one. It's called Long Black Veil.

0: Nice. That might be the best cover of that song I've ever heard. That was really good.
1: Oh, thanks.
0: Yeah, I love that. How do you choose which songs you want to cover? They just speak to you?
1: Yeah, they just speak to me. I would say listening to, like, I guess, yeah, like cleaning my house, listening to some records, and at one point I just like got touched by a song, I guess, just, and it might be a song that I heard many, many times, but at this specific moment, this is what happened with that specific one. It just really spoke to me, and I sat down and just learned it, like, you know, with my broom in one hand, my guitar in the other, just like, often I get inspired when I clean the house, so,
0: wow,
1: yeah.
0: Okay, very productive. I like making household chores as productive as possible. Yeah, that's good.
1: That's funny.
0: So let's talk about your album. When's it out? How's it been?
1: Okay, so when is it out? I guess I'm going to start to launch some single in the spring. And early fall, this is when the full album's going to get launched. And I'm, yeah, really excited about it. And so at this point, I recorded the song, but they're not mixed yet. So I rented a beautiful studio in Quebec. It's about 3 hours north of Montreal in Lanaudière, beautiful area. And this studio, it's called the Wild Studio. I highly recommend it if anyone want to, like, happen to be in Quebec and want to record some songs. It's right by a beautiful lake. So what I did is I rented the place for a full week. I asked my daddy to come with me to cook some meals every day. So he's the sweetest man on earth, because he did say yes. And so as musician, I hired my sibling Caroline on guitar and back vocal, Guillaume Scott on pedal steel, a really talented, yeah, pedal steel player, and Neil Robinson on bass, and myself on drums and guitar. So that was the musical team. I hired Garance Chartier, a dear new friend of mine, to be the producer of the album. And for the sound engineer, I hired Sylvaine Arnaud, and she is wonderful. Like, it was like a friend that recommended me to her, and then I called her and I was like, oh yeah, I have a good vibe. So I decided to go ahead. But when I saw her, like, really working in a studio as a real pro, I was like, how did I get that lucky to be working with her? She's really, really nice. So that was all of us in the studio for a full week.
0: Oh, wow.
1: And we recorded 9 songs. And I was surprised that every dinner, like in your fast question that you asked, it was like the dinner, like I love sitting down, having a little glass of wine, having dinner. And I was surprised that in the studio, we made time every dinner to all sit together, the whole team, with my dad, you know, cooking for us was really, really special time.
0: That's crazy. Wait, so there's like a kitchen. This is like a whole... Is there a kitchen, or is he like cooking out the back of a van or something?
1: No, exactly. It's actually a huge, I was about to say a huge cabin, but it's, you don't call that a cabin in French. Like, it's a huge
0: chateau.
1: It's a chateau. Not quite a chateau, but in between a cabin and a chateau, okay. I would say. it's a house. It's a big house right by a lake.
0: And you sleep there as well.
1: Yeah. So oh, this nice. Is what's so nice about this studio, because the whole house is actually a recording studio. So we have amps in like every room, and every space is used as the actual recording space. But at the same time, there's a beautiful kitchen. Wow. And we can all sleep there. So yeah, it was a really magical little place and little time. And I would definitely record there again. Yeah.
0: So is each room set up to record?
1: Like, so is each room,
0: like, you could be like in the kitchen, be like, I don't like these acoustics, let's go to the living room.
1: Yes, 100%.
0: Okay, wow.
1: Yeah, this is exactly how it works, actually. And there's like I don't know a lot about sound gears and stuff, but Sylvain was like, just like, oh, you know, like, we're gonna put some reverb on the amp on this like bedroom, but then it was like, oh no, the acoustic is not the best, let's put that in the hall, like, wow, in the entrance hall. And like, so every room was used for a specific acoustic that we were looking for. So super fun.
0: Oh, cool. So your dad is very supportive. Oh,
1: yes.
0: Dream.
1: Yes. I feel so touched. But yeah, my whole family really is. Yeah.
0: Part of a feature of this season that we do is we ask the guests if they can ask next week a question. And then next week I read your question to next week's guest. I realized I didn't tell you that at the beginning, so you might be like caught off guard right
1: now. This is fun.
0: But so previous guests, there's many questions now from previous UConn artists. But because of what you were just saying about your dad, I thought this is a good question. But Selena, many, many weeks ago, asked this question. I thought it was a good question, so I've been reusing it. What memory from childhood do you go back to most for inspiration?
1: Wow, this is a very good question. Thanks, Selena.
0: Yeah.
1: So my childhood, I would say that as a whole is an inspiration for me, because I learned how to play the drum kit as a kid. For me, it was just like going to play. So now every time I play the drum kit, I just feel like I play as a kid, you know? So, but to try to be more specific, I have some specific flashes. Like I would say singing the four of us, my mom, my dad, my sister and I, like in the car was always really high positive moment, like family time. We would be singing some like soft rock, you know, songs. And so that, and my dad was playing the drum, like on the, the car, da, da, da. It was really, you know, like a really wholesome moments. But also just being in the basement and jamming with my family, is a huge, it just stays with me all the time. And I'm so thankful for like growing up in that kind of, like fun, musical family environment. It's hard to say, but yeah.
0: That's beautiful. Beautiful answer. Should we hear your next song?
1: Yeah, for sure. So I'll play one that will be on the record, on the album. It would sound really different. We've been explaining a lot of sound, like we were saying with like the acoustic of the place. So this song was a really nice surprise how it came out, with more experimental sound. So that's going to be the audio version, but for now, here's the guitar version.

0: You're a first on Shine Your Light. I want to say season two or season three, so 4 or 5 years ago. And you're still going, you're still playing music. And I was just wondering, does the drive ever dip? You're still driven to play and perform. Does it ever like fade away?
1: I would say that's what's very interesting about music is like as we learn some things, for me anyway, I would say that the drive keeps growing because we see how much we have to learn again, and more we learn, more we have to learn. It feels like this kind of cycle that is happening. And for me, it was a journey to start writing songs. And I feel that the Yukon community was such a supportive and welcoming and warm way to be exploring that. And so I would say that, yeah, it feels just more and more a mix of fun and also needed.
0: Okay, that's interesting. So it is still fun. There's not any parts of it that, or are there any parts of it that are just not fun, that just feel like work?
1: Well, I would say that the only part that feels like work for me is carrying my drum kit from A to B. I hate that. I'm right. Just like, every time I'm just like, why the hell did I play the fucking drum kit? I hate that because my back is so bad and it's just so awkward. Like there's so many little pieces and yeah. We lose them. And it's just like, I really don't like that. But does it balance out the fun? Yes. You know what I mean?
0: Yeah. Once the drum kit is there, you're happy.
1: Yeah.
0: Well, you need some groupies, I think.
1: I would love to have that.
0: If that's your only problem, just pay someone, you know.
1: Actually, thanks.
0: 16 yes. bucks an hour. Below minimum wage.
1: No, actually, it's not a bad idea because it's true that if I would have someone doing that and also doing my email, I could hire an admin person. If there's anyone out there that loves to do like admin and sometime going on tour for like, you know, like admin also on tours and carrying the drum kit, my life will be
0: maybe
1: perfect.
0: They would love it. Just admin and then like list the description. Very small, will require heavy lifting, you know.
1: Exactly.
0: Emails, Facebook, heavy lifting.
1: I love that. I'll hire you to do
0: the ad. No, I don't want to do it.
1: No,
0: I'll write the ad.
1: Please write the ad for me.
0: I'm glad I met you halfway and carried the drum.
1: Thanks for that. I was really grateful.
0: Okay, we've got 15 minutes left. Do you hear more music?
1: Yes, we can do something else for sure. And I want to say huge thank you to Jess for...
0: Oh yeah, Jessica Hammond's guitar.
1: The guitar, I feel
0: it's
1: really happy.
0: It's a
1: Seagull Parlor, beautiful little guitar. And thank you for that.

0: A question from Nolan, who was the last guest of 2025 a couple of weeks ago for you. This is a bit of a weird question, so we can dissect this question if we need to. He says, what is the strangest belief that you irrefutably hold on to? And I think what he means is, what is a belief that you still believe, even though kind of like the rest of the world or most people around you think that it's stupid? I think that's what he means.
1: It's a very interesting question. Well, the first thing that came to my mind was like, I feel that as human, we're not, maybe not all of us are stuck with that belief, but like, how can I say that? Like, you know, just to believe that we're not good enough, you know, mm-hmm. like just this like general, like, but, and even though as, you know, external perspective, or like when we look at Fred and they're just like, I'm not good enough, I cannot do that, whatever. It just sounds obvious from the outside, yeah. that this is not true. But somehow it's hard to undo those beliefs and, you know, of like, yeah, not being good enough. But so this is my spontaneous thought around that question, but it's a very interesting one. I'm curious to throw that question back at you.
0: Me or him?
1: You.
0: Oh, God. I see it's going to be dead air now because I wasn't expecting that. to prevent dead air, I agree with you on that one.
1: Yeah.
0: It's easy to think yourself not good enough, even though everyone else around you says, no, you are good enough, you know. So that one, that's a good answer. It's a very good answer. I give you that. I don't know. And I do actually, I read a lot of, or I listen to a lot of conspiracy theories,
1: right.
0: but they still don't convince me. You know, people say yeah. the earth is flat, even though everyone else thinks it's not.
1: Right.
0: I'm still not convinced that the earth is flat, obviously. So I'm not easy to fall into conspiracy theories that much.
1: Yeah.
0: Because I tend to just believe, like, let's just believe the experts. If the most of experts say climate change is real, let's believe them. Like, I don't want to have to do all the thinking. I don't want to have to watch hours of YouTube videos right. to find the truth. Let's just believe the people who, you know what I mean?
1: The expert in those domains. Yeah, totally.
0: So, sorry, Nolan. We're not answering your stupid question. To put you on the spot, do you have a question for next week's guest off the top of your head? Give me anything.
1: Okay. I'm excited.
0: Well, I need to write this down. Well, okay. I'm going to write this. Get a pen and paper.
1: Paper,
0: okay.
1: Ready. Pen. Yeah.
0: I'm ready.
1: Okay. Oh my God.
0: I thought you were ready.
1: Yeah. So let me think just a little bit, because there are so many questions about, like, I love, like, you know, self-development. So I kind of want to ask a question around, like, it's kind of cheesy, but it falls into like, we're January 2026. What do you want? Like, or a little bit like in like the Nolan question, what do you want to achieve in 2026 that yet you don't think it's possible?
0: Well, that's a good question. Okay. I'm going to write that one down. What do you want to achieve
1: in 2026? That you yet think it's not possible.
0: Okay. It's like a bit of a, it may be possible, but most likely it feels impossible, but they still want to try.
1: Yeah.
0: Okay.
1: Yeah. It could be like physical thing, musical thing. Like, you know, I want to do a, how do you say that? Like a chandelle hands, you know, like.
0: Handstand.
1: Like it could be that. It could be anything. Like
0: I thought that was yours.
1: No. Okay. I don't want to do that.
0: Okay. All right, let me write that down.
1: Okay.
0: All right, okay, we've got that.
1: it's a good idea that you're throwing questions, because now I'm super curious about the answer of the,
0: it means you have to listen.
1: Exactly. Well, I love
0: just gained
1: it.
0: One more listener.
1: Exactly. This is great.
0: What does your summer look like? Do you feel in the music world, people aren't, the people listening who aren't in the music world, and I might be wrong, but aren't the summer festival applications slowly opening up right now in January?
1: Like the summer?
0: Yeah, you're already thinking about it.
1: So yeah, I thought about it and I decided consciously to perhaps not apply to them because
0: okay,
1: no, but I feel that every year I'm just like, let's do some festival, da da da. But now I'm still in the beginning process of finishing my album. So I'm just like, Brigitte, give yourself a break. Mm-hmm. And like, now I'm going to start mixing the songs. And then there's just so many little like step to do. That said, I'm going to be doing like a few nice gig, but I'm not planning myself a big tour.
0: Yeah.
1: Yeah, I'm going to be doing the Festival de la Chanson de Tadoussac. So I'm very excited to be part of this beautiful, yeah, Francophone festival.

0: festival and showcases here and there sporadically, but not as a big, like, let's apply to a bunch of shows kind of thing. Mm-hmm. That's my mindset for today.
1: Does it feel like, what's the word? Are you more comfortable performing over that side of the country, closer to home? Does it, is there a difference in how it feels when you perform in Quebec compared to how you perform here?
0: Yeah, 100%. Like, how can I say that? Like, I would say, like, in the West Coast of Canada, country music is a little bit more, like, even though the community of country is growing right now, East Canada, and when I say East, like I think traditional and country music in, like, the Maritime and New Brunswick and, like, Nouvelle-Écosse, like, it's really happening. But when I think of Ontario and Quebec, like, it's slowly growing. So when I play the country tunes, I would say that in the West Coast, it works a little bit better. Like, the response is a little bit more organic, I would say. And I would say the best response I ever had after a show was playing at the Juno Folk Festival. And I realized that for them, having this mix of French, like, Francophone and country together, like, they just really, really love it, because right. for them it was just really exotic to hear some French.
1: Yeah.
0: Because in Canada, there's, like, so many politics around, like, languages and stuff. And I felt like in Alaska, it was really free pressure in terms of, like, yeah, socially, politically, like, French language for them was just fun and exotic.
1: Interesting, yeah.
0: And they really love it. So I was like, oh, maybe there's something to, yeah, to do around that. And I would love to do a little, like, you know, Alaskan tour. But the visa and all that, it's so expensive. But anyway, one thing at a time.
1: Yeah. And they'll check your social media history, so just be careful.
0: Exactly.
1: We have 4 or 5 minutes, or 4 minutes
0: yeah.
1: left. Okay, you said your songs were 2 to 3 minutes, but do you want to play us out?
0: Yeah, absolutely.
1: Is there anything we missed? You have to tell the world, oh, we covered everything.
0: Well, you did ask a lot of amazing questions. Well, if you have any friends in actually Ottawa, I'm playing this showcase on the 14th, I think. No, on the 15th. Sorry, I'm so bad with time. On the 15th, and it's open to the public. So I'll just post that on my social media. So if you have any Ottawa friends, you can send them my way. And I kind of feel like playing this song that I co-wrote with a friend when I did a music residency in PEI. Actually, Music Yukon was organizing that, and I was really grateful to be part of this residency. The idea was, like, 6 PEI artists was mixed with 6 Canadian artist. So the 6 Canadian artists went to PEI for almost a week to co-wrote, like, 2 songs and to record them in a studio.
1: Cool.
0: And I was mixed with Lawrence Maxwell, a very amazing country artist from PEI, and we had a lot of fun writing this next song.
1: Cool. Yeah. Thank you for everyone for listening to Shine Your Light. This has been Brigitte Jardin. On CGC 92.5. We're here every Sunday at 7 o'clock. We'll see you again next Sunday. Stay

first floor. Please stand clear of the closing doors. Second floor. Please stand clear of the closing

0: Some very strange things have been happening.
1: What's strange? Things happen.
2: Strange things happen to the head here.
3: The human mind is capable of many strange things. Look.
4: Strange things I have in head that will to hand, which must be acted ere they may be scanned.
5: Strange things
6: done.
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0: For many people, particularly in this country, thinking about religion is kind of counterintuitive. It's almost something you're not supposed to do.
1: What was your first idea of God, Henry?
2: Let us have faith.
3: Because there is no God!
1: What was your first idea of God, Marshall?
2: Let us have faith.
3: Because there is no God!
1: Who told you about God, Henry?
2: Let us have faith.

0: us have faith.
1: What was your first idea of God?
2: Well, I couldn't exactly say.
3: You're listening to It's All in Your Head FM, monotheism, but in stereo.

0: in the matters of religion and belief and meaning, the deepest things that come from the deepest part of our beings. We reach to symbol, we reach to poetry, we reach to art to try to begin to articulate what those things are. And I think that we have to acknowledge that we're in this realm when we begin to talk about those. And if we take the symbols and don't acknowledge that they're symbols, then we get into this trouble.
1: If we try to make them facts, you mean?
2: Now, does God mean something very real to you, Henry?
3: Yes.
4: Yeah, that 90 to 95% of Americans who believe in God, you can break that down. Not everybody believes in a Judeo-Christian God. There's actually a sizable minority who believe in sort of a higher spirit of some generic kind, not necessarily a personal being. Stephen Hawking says we'll know the mind of God. He doesn't mean the Judeo-Christian personal God who we can pray to. He means this, the cosmos as a whole. And to me, what really turned me around when I was a born-again Christian that really challenged me was the idea that there are so many different kinds of gods.
5: But Jesus himself said, I am the way and the truth and the life, and nobody gets to the Father but by me.
4: Different kinds of gods. And
5: he's either the way or he's not.
4: And if we, you know, do a show of hands of your listeners, how many believe in Zeus or these different kinds of Greek gods? Well, they'll all be atheists. So the difference between me as a non-believer and them as a non-believer is that we've all dismissed all these other gods except this one monotheistic God. Clearly, this is a historical, culturally determined concept, God and religion is.
6: Whatever religion, Christian, Protestant, Hebrew, Catholic, there's only one God.
7: Freud called religion an illusion.
8: You feel it in your head. You feel it in your head.
9: That our science is not an illusion. And Freud was saying, come down from your heights, human beings. You are not as great as you say that you are. You are full of sexuality. You are full of hatred and lust and envy. Face yourself. I am going to save you from those delusions.
8: Is God a person to you, Henry? Is God a person to you, Henry?
3: No, he's something more like a thing.
10: I think this is a really complicated moment.
4: The thesis of how we believe is that humans are pattern-seeking, storytelling animals. It is almost impossible for us to look out at nature and not find some sort of pattern and then tell a story about it. That's what myths and stories are all about, is giving some meaning to the pattern. And, you know, only in America would a conversation like this consistently be brought back to this need to prove God. Look, you can't prove it. Let me just say it as clearly as I can. There are no proofs of God.
11: May I?
4: Whether there is a God or not, nobody knows. We'll find out, I guess, in the end. But in the meantime, as storytelling animals, we continue to spin stories about our world, and the scientific worldview is our story for today.
12: That just happened. That just happened. You hear so much, that thing just happened.
13: Kant, Immanuel Kant, Bertrand Russell said, we don't know the intrinsic nature of the physical world. What's it like in itself? What's the thing in itself? Kant said, one natural speculation is that intrinsic nature of the physical world has something very deep to do with consciousness. This leads to what philosophers call panpsychism.
14: I don't think panpsychism has, my own view is consciousness is good and something special about human beings, and it's not everywhere. I mean, that's the cool thing about it, it's not everywhere. You know, consciousness just hides in very special frames.
15: Well, Berkeley would say, have you ever seen anything without consciousness?
14: Well, that's true. But
15: no, every time you see something, you're conscious.
14: Well, that's right. But consciousness goes where I go, where minds go. But minds aren't everywhere. Electrons don't have any minds.
15: Do we really have any record of any observation of anything that didn't involve consciousness? No, because the observation was conscious.
14: You're getting spooky on me. I think we've got to end this conversation, because before I get really weirded out.
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0: But in point of fact, since the Neanderthals until now, we have a choice of many, many cultures' notions of what the afterlife is. And the amazing thing is that they don't cohere very well. Each afterlife design, each culture designs what it thinks is important for its afterlife, and they don't necessarily have any relationship to other people's afterlives.
1: Is your heaven in the sky?
0: The funny thing is that Americans' near-death experiences confirm our notion, our relatively optimistic notion, that we're all going to heaven.
1: How about your heaven, Eddie?
0: But if you look at near-death experiences over 2,000 years of history, you find that most often in the past they were fearful experiences, which people experienced going to hell. And when they recovered from it, then they changed their lives and became good religious people.
1: My first idea of God was...
0: It seems to most Americans that we don't need to do that. Most of us think we're living just fine lives, and so we experience heaven.

0: when we have these experiences. I think it's a normal part of the human mind that we do have these extraordinary experiences.
1: No.
0: There's a book called Why God Won't Go Away. And it suggests that we are, in a sense, wired to have these extraordinary experiences. In which our religious life is innovated, and we find new ways of expressing what the afterlife is about. So I think of these notions of the afterlife, which are produced by societies, and only recently by individuals, after all, as kinds of mirrors in which a society takes stock of itself. They tell us one thing or another, and they all have to be believed with a grain of salt. But the strange thing about fiction is that you can believe it entirely. In fact, you have to believe Hamlet entirely in order to understand what the play is about. So my feeling is that history always tells lies, but since this is fiction, we can safely believe it.

0: a lot in the culture that encourages us, I think, to confuse passion and apparent sincerity of belief with truth.
1: But since this is fiction, we can safely believe it.
2: I bumped into a girl roller skating, and the girl that was roller skating said something about God. My classmate said he isn't real. It was a great discussion, but we all went off with good feelings.

0: who actually believe, accept, walk with him in faith, they are the ones that will be in heaven.
1: The people that will be in heaven are those who have invited Christ in.
0: I'm going to be there, are you?
2: When do you think of God, Douglas?
3: I think of God when I'm laying in bed, Miss Parker. It makes me feel better. I seem to go to sleep faster.

0: majority of Americans said the number one reason they believe in God is the good design and complexity of the universe. But when you ask them, why do you think other people believe in God? Here it gets interesting. The good design of the universe argument drops way down to sixth place. Shooting up to number one is emotional need and comfort, whereas when you ask people why they believe, emotional need and comfort is way down on the list. So what we have here is an intellectual versus emotional difference in why people believe. Most of us think that we come to our beliefs, all of our beliefs, not just religious beliefs, political beliefs and so forth, for rational reasons. That is, we feel we have to give logical arguments and rational reasons for why we believe. But we know that other people have not arrived at their beliefs for those reasons. And in actual fact, we all arrive at our beliefs for other reasons, usually other than intellectual reasons. So we attribute then to other people motives different from our own.
1: Everyone has heard of a heart attack, but what about a brain attack?
2: We've got to think about epistemology, the way we know things, how we know things.
3: Well, you don't have an answer. Well, that's because God made it that way. Well, that's because God made it that way. That's just a dreadful way to conduct religion, and it's also doomed because it means that the more things science is able to explain, the smaller and smaller part of the unpainted part of the floor is left for you, this poor God that you've created to occupy. It just seems silly. It's the path that one is drawn into when you start trying to use nature to prove God's existence.
4: It was dogmatism that split us in the first place in the 16th century. It's dogmatism, this whole notion that there is a truth that is the truth, that is the eternal truth and the unquestionable truth. We learn at the end of a telescope that it got us nowhere.
5: Does anybody feel close to God when they're happy?
6: The human brain.
7: I think statistics that people have come up with and from various points of view is that we're 1/4 conscious and 3/4 unconscious at all times.
5: God makes your mind work.
7: 1/4 conscious and 3/4 unconscious at all times. And that both are functioning together in tandem with self-knowledge, without self-knowledge.
8: Isn't unconscious just another part of the brain that's operating? It's not some mystical
7: force.
8: We're
7: not just brains. No, it's not a mystical force, but it's unconscious. We can't know it in the same way.
5: You feel it in your head. You feel it in your head.
9: Researchers who study intelligence and different human capacities, the big hot new area is to look at the impact of the emotional on the intellectual and to see how much those two processes go together.
10: The notion here is that we, not God, are in effect creating our own response unwittingly, thus tricking ourselves into believing it is coming from elsewhere.
11: No matter what the form of worship, prayer makes certain regions of the brain light up
12: like this,
11: in a special and unique way.
12: Like this.
11: The frontal lobe, right behind the forehead,
12: like this,
11: focuses concentration.
12: Like this.
11: The limbic system, deep in the center, triggers feelings of awe and joy. The parietal lobe, at the back of the brain, brings on that feeling of becoming part of something greater than oneself.
13: But the limbic system can be a place where fear is stored, but it can also be, as we're learning now, a place where faith is stored as well. I think they're trying to find, is there a scientific basis for faith?
12: Why even bother studying it?
13: It's controversial,
12: why
13: it's difficult. Out of all the different kind of faiths, is this something that binds us together? Do our brains, no matter our faith, all seem to light up the same way? And does something change in the brain when someone is faithful?
14: Well, you're a neurosurgeon. What do you make of these brain scans showing the brain responding to prayer in a particular, very unique way?
13: I think there's something there.
1: The researchers asked members of 3 Christian groups to say the same prayers
12: for about two-thirds of the patients.
1: The findings show that prayer had no effect, but engineered bladders have worked well. The leakage problem improved, and most importantly, telling patients

explanation for why people have these experiences of a sense of a presence in the room, a presence of God or aliens or ghosts or lost loved ones that have died and come back to visit us, is that the left temporal lobe coordinates all the brain modules together into a sense of self. We all feel like a single person. I don't have multiple people in me, I'm just one. And by messing that up, by bombarding the right temporal lobe, what Persinger does is he creates a sense of two selves in the brain. Now, the brain is not capable of sensing two selves. So it senses one self and another self in the room, another presence in the room.

people 400 or 500 years ago experienced incubi, succubi, because they lived in a demon-haunted world. People 100 years ago experienced spirits and ghosts because they lived in a spirit-haunted world. The kind of world we live in is an alien-haunted world. We live in a world filled with X-Files and Star Trek and Star Wars and all these search for extraterrestrial intelligence. We're obsessed with alien, the idea of alien intelligences. So, of course, we would interpret these anomalous experiences, these senses of presence, not as demons, but as aliens or gods, because we've always believed in gods.

0: take pictures of people's brains while they are sleeping.
1: What would you do with a brain if you had one?
2: Do? Why, if I had a brain, I could...
3: If we go back to the beginning, we shall find that ignorance and fear created the gods, and that custom, respect, and tyranny support them in order to make the blindness of men serve their own interests. If the ignorance of nature gave birth to gods, the knowledge of nature is calculated to destroy them.
4: Let us have faith.
5: We all are in this cultural trance.

0: How about group marriage? Or marriage between daddies and little girls? How about marriage between a man and his donkey?
1: So do you believe in God?
2: No, of course not. Why would you take a religious book and say, oh yeah, these have got to be true, this makes sense, when the people who wrote that book thousands of years ago, they were just superstitious and they didn't know how the world really worked?

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1: You know I'm afraid to say there's no God, even though I know there's no God.
2: What? That I don't understand.

0: people experience connectedness to the world and to others and have these transcendent emotions. But does that say anything about the existence of the supernatural, or is that just a phenomenon that we as human beings experience?
1: But isn't there a huge arrogance in all this that, you know, God is beyond definition, beyond pigeonholing and describing fully?
2: Any
1: definitions are provisional. And to say someone else's understanding of God is simply wrong could be a spiritual arrogance.
2: Well, only from those who are relativists. I'm not a relativist. I'm an absolutist. And I believe that Jesus Christ said, I am the way, the truth, and the life. Now, if I am a follower of Jesus Christ, who am I to say that I'm not going to put myself under the authority of the teaching of Jesus Christ? It's not arrogance. It's submission to the lordship of Jesus Christ. You know, I know that in a modern relativist, a syncretistic age, the exclusive claims of the traditional Christian faith

0: that doesn't make them wrong for those who are loyal followers of Jesus Christ.
1: There is no devil, there is no heaven, there is no hell, and there is no God. Oh, there he goes again!
2: Well, the problem with fundamentalists is if they're not having a good time, they think that everybody else shouldn't be having a good time.
3: What's very curious about this period of time is you've got this mixture of things. You have, on the one hand, this hunger for meaning and embracing meaning, yet you have a whole movement in our culture that's rejecting even the possibility of meaning. This is called postmodernism, the idea that not only do we have our individual stories, but there's nothing but stories. The problem with this view, which is very popular in certain circles, is that it is profoundly relativistic and ultimately nihilistic. It leaves you all alone with just a story. And there's something that's deep inside of all of us that tells us there's more than just a story going on here, and I want to know what it is. And I think part of the move to fundamentalism, to some degree, in that it's a genuine move back to the fundamentals, is in trying to get in touch with something you could really depend on, something you can actually know, not just a guess, not just a shot in the dark, not just a fantasy, not just a religious a placebo or something like that, but actually the real McCoy. And I see both of these things kind of happening at the same time.
2: Well, I have to disagree with that.
4: Obviously,
2: I don't think there's any God, and if you want to have meaning in your life, it's up to you to give meaning to your life, and it's not just an empty experience. We're all part of humanity together here.
5: So God doesn't seem like anything to you?
6: No, he doesn't.
7: We all are in this cultural trance.
5: What does God seem like to you?
6: Well, I don't know.
7: We all are in this cultural trance.
5: Is God a person to you, Harold?
8: No, God is not a person to me.
9: I'm a fan of Freud and a fan of his arguments, but just because you wish that something is so doesn't mean that it isn't so. What Freud's saying is that he'd say, well, maybe instead of saying that a God's there, it makes more sense to say that these are universal human wishes.
10: What's the best thing you can say about faith?
11: Not a lot. I think faith is pernicious because it teaches people, especially teaches children, that believing something without evidence is a virtue. I think it's a bit pernicious because I think that children should be taught to seek evidence. They should be taught to be skeptical. If they're told something, they should immediately say, what's the evidence for that?
12: Good morning, children. How are you today?
11: Whereas faith teaches you not to ask for the evidence. It teaches you this is true because it's true because it's true. You just have faith and you don't have to justify it.
13: Don't think. Accept what is. Accept what authority says is true.
12: Assalamu alaikum.
6: Wa alaikum.
11: I think it may be the power of it may come from getting children early. If you're taught from the cradle upwards.
13: Don't think.
11: That certain things are true.
13: Accept what is.
11: You're taught that it's a virtue not to question.
13: Accept what authority says is true.
11: You're taught that if you start to have doubts, then you must pray to overcome your doubts. You're taught that if somebody comes along to you with plausible arguments to the contrary, then that's probably the devil speaking.
14: This is really fun because you can make a jello mold that looks like a brain.

There is a sort of wishful thinking element about that. I mean, quite obviously in the case of surviving after death, because it might be very nice to survive after death, but what's nice isn't necessarily true. And there are people who can't distinguish between what they would like to be true and what there is any evidence is true. And that, I think, might apply also to morality, where people feel, I think wrongly, that you cannot have a moral society without religion. I don't think that's true, but even if it were true, it wouldn't mean that the existential claims of religion were true just because they make people moral.

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4: Yes, good evening. I'm Father Harold Camping, founder of Family Radio of California, with an opinion.
5: And now, let's go back into history a little bit.
4: Billions of years ago, there was just a Big Bang in space. No one knows what causes Big Bang, it just happened. From this bang issued a huge rock, and on top of the rock was found a sweet, brown, bubbly substance. And over millions and millions of years, aluminum crept up the side and formed itself into a can, and then into a lid, and then into a pull tab on top of this can. And then millions of years later, red paint, blue paint, white paint fell from the sky and pulled itself into the words 12 fluid ounces. Do not litter. And you say, Dr. Camping, what are you doing? You're insulting my intellect. And so I am, because we know that if a can is made, there must be a maker. And if it's designed, there must be a designer. To believe the soda can happened by chance is to move into an intellectual free zone. It's to have an echo when you think. It's to have brain liposuction. Think about that the next time you're enjoying your soda. I'm Father Harold Camping, and I do thank you for this guest opportunity today.
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0: Scientists say the human brain continues to change through the process of evolution.
1: We Christians don't call it evolution because we believe it isn't something coming up out of blind nature, but something coming down from the world of light, power, and knowledge beyond all nature.
0: Scientists say the brain has evolved about as much as it ever will.
2: Now, are there things that are being discovered by scientists every day that they have not

0: Well, now, do you think that the scientists know all about this feeling of God?
1: Somebody looks at the complexity of human life and says, given enough time, anything can happen. Another looks at that and says, given enough time, anything can happen. Another looks at that and says, a complex design like this, I wonder if there was a creator or a thought designer behind this.
2: Are you familiar with the little quip that million to one odds happen 8 times a day in New York City? It's
1: never.
2: The law of big numbers. There's enough stuff happening out there. There's enough particles. There's enough forces. The sun is burning. It's putting energy into the system.
1: That's
2: of course we generate complexity.
1: Scientifically doesn't make sense.
2: Out of chaos. This is called emergence, the principle of emergence. Out of chaos emerges complexity without any designer at all. All you need is energy put into the system. That's it. It just happens spontaneously. Now, as pattern-seeking animals, it's impossible for us to think. It can't just happen. There must be somebody behind the curtain pulling the strings. But there isn't.

0: So I'm only one of the many Darwinian biologists who believe we understand the meaning of life.
1: What?
0: The meaning of life.
1: What?
0: The meaning of life.
1: What is the meaning of life?
0: The meaning of life is, life is a series of machines which are programmed to propagate the instructions that built them, the hereditary instructions that built them. And so that's the biological meaning of life. I hasten to add, that's not, of course, the meaning of life for you and me. Love and family life and whatever it is we do, whether it's writing books or listening to music. But the reason you're in the world is the biological meaning. Given that you're in the world, then you can make life mean whatever you want it to mean.
2: In the timescale of the age of the universe, our human origins take up a tiny fraction. To illustrate this, let's compress the age of the universe from 15 billion years to the present into a single year. So the Big Bang happened at 1 second after midnight, January 1. Then our galaxy, the Milky Way, started around May 1st. Our solar system on September 9th, the Earth on September 14th, and life began about September 25th. Plants evolved about November 12th, the first vertebrates on December 19th, and the first dinosaurs on Christmas Eve. Mammals appear on December 26th, birds on the 27th, and the first humans at 10:30 p.m. December 31st. Our first civilizations began in the last 30 seconds. It gives us pause to reflect that paleontologists are trying to fill in the last 30 minutes, which represents 3 to 5 million years.
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5: Doc Oz here with a shocking remote from Wildlife Tonight. Right now, we're going live to Wildlife Tonight's Buck Logic over at the Dallas Zoo, where Buck is going to demonstrate why there never was any Adam and Eve. Buck, are you there? Buck?
6: Yes, Oslo, this is Buck Logic with Wildlife Tonight. And where could you find more Wildlife Tonight than the zoo? We're here in the zoo's new Stinky Monkey House, a generous endowment from the Simeon M. Stinky Estate, makers of Stinky Shoe Stretchers. And here with me is Chuck, the night shift monkey man, is that right?
7: Yeah, for the purposes of this broadcast, that's fine, I guess.
6: Well, we appreciate you letting us in after hours to do this, Chuck. And now, if you're ready, please bring in the monkey.
7: Are you sure we should do this? I'm afraid I might lose my job.
6: Oh, it's quite all right, Chuck. I checked with City Council. They're all Darwinian.
7: All right.
6: And here comes Chuck with a chimpanzee. We'll do it right on the table there. Careful, get him up against the armature.
7: Yeah, I'm trying.
6: Tie those straps securely. They can take your face right off.
7: I realize that. Oh.
6: So, what we're going to do right here on Wildlife Tonight is shave all the hair off this chimp from face to feet. And now Chuck is spraying the restrained chimp all over with Gillette's new Tough Guy Shaving Gel. And we're going to begin shaving this chimpanzee's entire body clean of all hair. I believe this is another exclusive for Wildlife Tonight, and it's all in your head, FM. Although, I must confess, I don't see why no one has done this before. Now Chuck is...
7: Hold on a second.
6: Chuck is rapidly shaving the chimp's body now. There's a little discomfort, but come on, we've all shaved. Doesn't actually hurt that much.
7: Yeah, hold on.
6: Now we're seeing some real skin here.
7: Yeah.
6: Now we're doing this full-body monkey makeover for the first time anywhere because, well, I'll bet none of you listening out there have ever seen a shaved monkey before in your life. Think about it. I'll bet never before. And you know what? There's an important reason why you've never seen a shaved monkey before.
7: Yes, yes, yes.
6: And it does not include protecting the dignity of the animal. That's just an excuse. Nope. You have never been allowed to see it because it is a shocking, almost unbearable testament to our own intimate link with animal evolution.
7: Hold on.
6: Oh, Chimp appears very angry. Ouch! He's strapped in a standing position to a sort of a crucifix-style armature on the table there.
7: Still.
6: Ow, you little... Trembling a little under the restraints. Be gentle, Chuck.
7: I'm trying. You know, I just... This cheap razor you gave me is not working very well on a chimp. I'm going to have to move to something else.
6: Chuck is now going electric for that thick back hair. By the way, what's his name, Chuck?
7: Oh, this isn't a boy chimp. This is a girl. We call her Cherry.
6: Cherry. Wow. Yeah. Cute breasts.
7: Yeah.
6: Be sure to get all around her private parts, too. I want to completely shave Cherry.
7: I'm trying. I've never done this before.
6: Whoa, that makes her very angry.
7: Yeah.
6: She doesn't like that at all.
7: Yeah.
6: Well, we're sorry to have to put this innocent chimp through this, I guess, but it's simply necessary to create a greater good for all of us. Sort of like testing cosmetics on them. Now, Chuck's using a Jumbo Gillette Protect Tough Guy razor system on Cherry, and perhaps it should have been a Lady Protect, but it seems to be working just great.
7: Good girl. Yeah, there you
6: From first shave to last, always a smooth shave with Gillette.
7: I'm sort of liking doing
6: this. And in Cherry's case, you know, I guess this is her first and last shave.
7: I'm glad you asked me to do this, here.
6: Well, when this chimp is entirely shaved, everyone will see for the first time why we are truly all brothers to this sister under the skin. And now Chuck is finishing off her face and neck. Just leave a head of hair like us, that's all. No mustache, it's a girl. Great, that's it.
7: Good.
6: And here comes the hose. Rinsing her all off now. And there you have it. Look at that.
7: Wow.
6: Amazing. Creepy, but amazing.
7: Yep.
6: That's it. Get her out of the strap there, Chuck.
7: Yep.
6: Turn her around. Just keep turning her, Chuck. Keep turning her. That's it. Amazing. Truly amazing. I think you'll agree.
7: She looks just like my kid.
6: I realized this at rehearsal. Once you see a monkey's full frontal bearskin anatomy, something we have never been allowed to see, it's so strangely like our own anatomy, just different proportions in the parts, but all the same skeletal and muscular structures. It's like an organic revelation. All right, Chuck, you can remove the shave chip. A wonderfully telling demonstration. Thank you. And don't worry about Cherry, folks. We have a little skirt and sweater for her. Well, what can anyone say? Truly a Wildlife Tonight revelation, and for God's sakes, if there was one, what more need we be? Well, that's it. Nature's clock is ticking. Thanks to Cherry the Chimp, Chuck the Monkey Man, and the Gillette Shaving Corporation, now in your face with the Protect Maximus 2-Jet Shave System, I'm Buck Logic. Now back to Dr. Oslo Norway's brain at It's All in Your Head FM.
5: That's it for Wildlife Tonight. Thank you, Buck and Chuck, and good luck.
4: Tune in to Wildlife Tonight next week when Buck Logic will be broadcasting live from the Austin Zoo as he lowers himself into the African lion cage to prove his theory that there is no God to protect him. Much more to contemplate from It's All in Your Head FM, so stay tuned right here from the sun.
3: We interrupt this program. The Office of Civil Defense has issued the following message. This is an attack warning. Repeat, this is an attack warning. Attack warning means that an actual attack against this country has been detected and that protective action should be taken. Important instructions will follow in 30 seconds.

0: We interrupt this program. The Office of Civil Defense has issued the following message. This is an attack warning. Repeat, this is an attack warning. Attack warning means...
1: Attack warning means that an actual attack...
0: That an actual attack against this country has been detected. God, I got all this mucus. God damn it, I gotta blow my nose.

0: Good hello, listeners. We're back. We're still It's All in Your Head FM. Dr. Oslo Norway here. Sorry for that interruption. Welcome back to the final hour of It's All in Your Head FM, now under new management.
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0: Islam literally means surrender. To lie down in peace before the will of Allah, the one God. But the intent of Islam is to create justice in this world, to unify the temporal and the spiritual.
1: I was isolated really for almost 800 years. In the desert you have either day or night, you have cold or hot. You don't have these shades. Even the music is only one string. And that has kind of polarized the way of thinking. It's either black or white. It's either you're with me or against me.
2: Allah is powerful and great.
3: There is no doubt Muslims believe that God does want human beings to surrender to His will.
4: God is perfect, so we can say Islam is perfect because God is perfect.
3: And therefore, those who have not surrendered themselves to God's will are seen as opponents, if you will, to God.
5: If anybody said anything different than the Quran have to win because it's the Quran is the word of God Almighty.
6: In Christianity, in Judaism, their creed or their aqidah doesn't make the clearest sense.
7: Whenever the word Jew appeared in Quran, I always thought they are the people who have been cursed by God.
6: These guys had the message and they faltered. You've got the message now, don't falter with it.
7: I start hating the Jews.
8: All Muslims are haunted by texts. The greatest text of all being Quran, then the other text is Hadith, which is all written. Then we have the Sharia, then we have the Fiqh, and we have an attitude towards that text. It is a very controlled attitude. We call it tafsir, we call it exegesis, we call it commentary, and the fuqaha, the religious scholars, have the right to actually comment on it. We also are very keen on certainty. Now, not many Muslims can handle uncertainty, doubt, and even questioning whether God even exists. Now, one of the great Islamic scholars, Al-Ghazali, did ask that question back in the time of the height of Islamic civilization, and I agree with Gada. Somewhere or other, we've got fossilized. We've got to think about epistemology, the way we know things, how we know things. We've got to think about even engaging with philosophy. We've actually sidelined philosophy for theology. And we need to rethink those things in terms of identity in the modern world. Now, we must be careful

0: every single fundamentalist movement that I've studied in Judaism, Christianity, is in Islam, is convinced that modern secular society is the enemy of religion and wants to wipe it out. So they feel that they're fighting, and Maududi certainly felt was that Muslims were fighting with their backs to the wall against a hideously powerful force. And that they must exert all their efforts to counter this great threat to religion.
1: Is this a case, as with other great religions, where you can find a justification for your tactics of the moment?
2: I'm sure. Like in all other religions, not only in religions, any book can be misinterpreted, misread. There is a verse in the Quran, religion in the sight of God is Islam. Some have seen this verse to mean that if you are not a follower of Prophet Muhammad, then you are an enemy of God.
3: Quran do talk about self-defense and your right to use violence or aggression. These things have been twisted.
4: You get politics involved, you get cultural baggage involved, and you try to interpret things that actually are very clear.
2: People like Osama bin Laden, likewise.
5: People that call themselves Muslims and practice terrorism
2: can easily misinterpret a verse like

0: The Quran actually not telling me to hate the Jews. It was the teachers who was telling me to hate the Jews.
1: We've got people misinterpreting left and right and giving a sense of, you know, well, this is the way it's supposed to be. And you've got people that are just, you know, kind of being pulled along with that. And it's completely unfair. It's completely

0: down to us, we wouldn't have any problems, really.
1: Have you seen the man? With the nicest man?
2: It's almost as, like a sort of nihilism here. As though fundamentalism is moving into what we call an antinomian phase.

0: God say, get in the way of God, those enemies, and seek to be killed for my sake, I will grant you something called shahada.
1: We are still victimized by a certain kind of culture based on the charisma.
0: You become martyr.
1: The savior.
0: Martyrdom is what you want.
1: The redeemer.
0: Do the effort.
1: The one man show.
0: Clear your intention.
1: The one party.
0: Go forward, never look backward.
1: The one opinion.
0: Make sure you have nothing left behind you to think about or to cry for.
1: And the charisma.
0: And fight the Rimbaba.
2: Kill the devil. You infect my world with your presence.
1: The savior, the redeemer, the one man show, the one party, the one opinion.
3: Antinomian phase. It means that you ignore all law and sort of trample on all values. If you are killing and massacring thousands of innocent people, you've lost all sense of law. And in various moments of history, when people are feeling extremely desperate, this religious extremism, and there are various examples of this in the park, can tip over into a complete nihilism where all law, even your sacred religious law, is something that you trample on in your desire to get to a new phase.
4: Al-Qaeda is trying to do two things. They're trying to issue a wake-up call to Muslims saying, look, your entire religion and the Ummah, the Islamic community, is under threat, and therefore it's your duty as a Muslim to rise up and resist this. And they're also trying to strike a blow of revenge.
5: On my orders.
4: Revenge.
5: On my orders, the United States military has begun strikes.
6: Oh God, deliver us, America, from evil.
7: Great Muslim, love thy neighbor nonsense. You know, if you read the Quran, really read the Quran, and if you learn about what's going on in Saudi Arabia, about this one-and-ism, it is, they have to wipe out everybody unless you become one of them. So if that happens, if there's another nuclear bomb, we're going to bomb Mecca, we're going to bomb the most religious places. This is a holy war.

0: shooting at all. He's got a heavy machine gun, which aimed at the ground, aimed up in the air.
1: Do not think those that die for God are really dead, but rather they live in the shadow of God, in the paradise of Eden. The strangers, Canada, USA, France, Britain, have ceased to focus on the unknown, the mysterious, because they do not believe in God. Europe stopped believing in God, so why should I speak in our language? I will speak in their terms. I have land and the paradise of Eden. My land is occupied, and I'm trying to liberate it.

0: performance.
1: Now, this is how you know you're dealing with a true fundamentalist, because fundamentalists always believe that whenever they impose their sacred rules, their sacred texts, and it doesn't go as planned, never blame the rules. You always blame that the rules were not imposed strictly enough. You know, this is what they have in common with the Taliban. It's like somebody's ankles are showing. That's the problem.
0: What would Jesus do? Would Jesus think that torture is cool?
2: They have this vision that they propagated true Islam in its purest form. So anything they encountered that differed from that vision was regarded as objectionable.
3: What has puzzled you most about God? What has puzzled you most about God?
4: Well, I've always been puzzled about him because, well, I mean, airplanes have been flying pretty high and they haven't come across him.
5: And the Lord saw the tower which the children of men built, and he was displeased, saying to himself,
6: This thing

0: one of the most impossible and memorable images of that day were people leaping out of the windows, being forced out by the fire behind them, driving them, herding them out the windows, and to see that image of two people, co-workers, you know, strangers, I had no idea, but that not knowing made it all the more poignant for reaching out for somebody's hand to take your last step, that you would end your life in the hands of a stranger, plummeting thousands of feet to your death.
1: To me, the idea of standing on a ledge of the 80th floor of a high rise and look at a woman or a friend and hold hands and say, we are going to like fly down and die together now holding hands. It's something that is so beyond my courage. You know how many times I have actually visualized myself in that situation since that happened.
2: I think that the power of that image is it doesn't give an answer.
1: And I can't even imagine how to do that.
2: It takes us in two opposing directions.
1: I mean, I'm sure that there is so many religious people asking themselves questions. Did they hear a voice? Did they hear a calling? Did they see a beautiful garden with rivers and lakes down there? Was their pain so much that some device that we don't know about, that we have inside ourselves, some spiritual device, just triggered on and all of a sudden it was heaven?
3: This thing is not good.
2: On the one hand, we are all alone at the end. Life is fleeting. There's no one to help us when we face the abyss. And there wasn't. No one came for them.
1: Already before they jumped, and they were just jumping into something beautiful.
2: And on the other hand, they reached for each other.
1: Because I tell you, I could not do it. Something special must have been going on. Because a lot of them jumped.
2: They said that in that moment when they're facing the absolute ultimate, there are other human beings to reach out, to be there, to help them, to help us.

us or as God, you will see only the good you desire. As the minus or as a human being, you will see the evil. And in most cases, favor your attention towards the evil.

0: Let us have faith. Let us have faith. Let us have faith.
1: No microphone problems in Jesus' name.
0: Let us have faith that right faith makes right might.
2: Not might, so might.
0: Let us have faith that right faith makes might right.
2: Well nigh perfect, but a little firmer in this faith you're expressing, maybe, please.
0: Let us have right faith that makes faith right might. Right might makes faith might.
2: Shall we try once more?
0: Right. Let us have faith that faith makes might right.
2: I like that practically it with one last thought. There was a note of pleading in that last seemingly.
0: Right.
2: And make it more a positive statement of your belief.
3: Take five.
0: Let us have faith that makes might right might.
2: Up a little more, just a little more firmness.
0: Let us have faith that right faith makes might mighty right.
2: And just a little quieter expression of your faith, not quite, you don't need to project it.
0: Let us have right faith that makes us have right might that makes might right.
2: That was very good. I don't mean to wear you out. I'd like to take one more go around.
0: Let us have faith that faith might make might right might. That might make might right.
2: Once more, please, with the thought that you're completely confident of your trust in divine providence and you're very firm in your faith at the end. Shall we try once more?
0: Right. Let us have faith that makes faith mighty. Right faith that makes us have right might. That makes faith. Right faith. Right to the end.
2: Just the last faith in... broke apart a little.
0: That's right.
2: A little more flow right there.
0: Right. Let us have faith that right faith makes might mighty, mighty right. Faith makes us right. And in that might, in that right, have faith. Let us have...
2: One last time, the whole section five, so you'll get a momentum up.
0: Right.
2: And... give me a finale that is a little more conscious of being a finale. In other words, not projected, but a little firmer in this faith you're expressing. Maybe try it one last time.
0: So anything. Let us have faith that mighty faith makes us mighty right. And in that right faith, let us have mighty might. That faith makes mighty right might.
2: Ah, perfect.
4: But what about a brain attack?

0: slow down.
1: Christians did this way back at the time of the Crusades, when we were fighting a brutal holy war in the Middle East against Muslims.
0: Slow down.
1: Something which in no way could be justified by the peaceful gospel of Jesus Christ.
0: Enough, enough, enough, enough. This is changing too fast for me.
1: We were in a sense at war with our Christian selves, but we then said it's Islam that is the violent, intolerant faith, that we must fight it to the death, and that it's the enemy. So there's a projection going on there.
0: I can't keep up. I can't keep up. I can't keep up.
1: And similarly, much of the classical Western phobia about Jews was similarly based on worry, buried anxiety about Christian behavior, Christian beliefs.
0: You just can't drag people into the 21st century by the scruff of the neck. You can't do that. Slow down, slow down, slow down, slow down.
1: And I think you're quite right, there's something of that sort going on here, that people, especially in developing countries, we're torn, as I say, between East and West, tend to project all that hatred onto an enemy that they can define and feel and categorize as absolutely evil, and therefore out of the cast of any form of human consideration.
2: This is the Universal Media Network.
3: This is the Weatherman, and believe it or not, we're all Muhammad now. We're all Muhammad now. We're all Muhammad now. I don't even know what that means, because it's all in your head, FM.
4: One of the most popular radio voices from nowhere.
2: Just how holy is the Holy Land? Just how holy is the Holy Land?
5: Well, I was trying to use a belt bomb.
2: Just how holy is the Holy Land?
5: I was trying to use a belt bomb.
6: God is perfect.
5: Which is basically God a belt with explosives. Perfect. They used a connecting button that they put on my right hip for me to push. I was to do this only when I could see a lot of people gathered together in a crowd and I had managed to get into it.
7: They're told in religious language, you know, and enter with peace and tranquility because you're one step away from going to paradise, that you're about to carry out God's mission. And so there are reports of suicide bombers observed just before they hit the switch with a big smile on their face. I don't know if that's true, but I've heard reports of that sort. And one can imagine that if you really, really submit to the ideology, that you may well convince yourself that you're about to take the trip of your life.
5: It was only then I was to push the button and explode myself. To be a martyr, all you need is strength of will and character, and to have strong faith. When I made the decision to take this belt and use it and explode myself, I was already prepared. I had to know where the target was, and I needed someone to take me to the target because I'm a girl. I decided to target a pizza restaurant, but I can't remember the name of the place.

I decided to go and blow myself up in the evening hours when people are going back home from work and there would be a big crowd of people around the target area.

0: women and children, especially at that time of the day.
1: أنا ما بخص نساء أطفال ولا بخص.
2: I don't target women and children in particular. I don't target any particular group or person. I just do what is needed.

0: they didn't care about killing our women and children.
1: Other women your age are raising children today.
0: Raising children and having a family is a kind of jihad, because this strengthens society, and raising children in a good way is an important thing.
1: If you could today, would you go into that crowd and blow yourself up?
0: The way I see it is that the Jews weren't merciful with my nation. I don't have anything against Israeli children, but I know there is a possibility that an Israeli child could grow up and one day come to kill my son or my neighbor's son. Therefore, I feel he should be dead now. Feel he should be dead now.
2: That's because. That's because they believe that they're not going to die. Anybody who really believed that they were going to die, I don't think would do that. I think you have to have a strong belief in these phantasmagorias called afterlife, whether it's you're going to be surrounded by 70 virgins, or whether you're going to go to Valhalla or the Happy Hunting Ground or Avalon or Purgatory or Hades or any of the land of the dead, any of these extraordinary myths that have arisen in every single culture in the world to try to ameliorate the terrifying terror of death.
3: Just how holy is the Holy Land?

0: let us have faith.
1: A good friend?
2: They will be there with Jesus till the trumpet shall sound.
0: Let us have faith.
1: Your child? Now think of their terrible fate if they die without Christ.
3: Suicide bomber can look forward to this luxurious, wonderful life of sexual ecstasy, surrounded by brothers and sisters and aunts and uncles and cousins and nephews, all of which he knows that because of his actions, they're guaranteed to make it to paradise. So you have a replication, if you will, of the Arab family, the extended family in paradise. And then when you hear them describe the kind of world they're going to be in, rivers flowing of non-alcoholic wine or of milk and honey and fruit juice and water and so forth, you begin to realize that what they're describing is the idea of what paradise would be for a desert or nomadic people.
4: As the Minus, or as a human being, you will see the evil, and in most cases favor your attention towards the evil.
5: Civilization is perpetually threatened with disintegration. Instinctual passions are stronger than reason. Civilization has to use its utmost efforts in order to set limits to man's aggressive instincts. Think of the excess of brutality, cruelty, and mendacity which is now allowed to spread itself over the civilized world. Over the civilized world. Over the civilized world.
6: A video of his beheading was put out on the internet.
7: No doubt you've seen the subtle attempts by the media to link conservative Christians with Muslim radicals. Unlike Muslim fundamentalists, we will continue to use the means and methods that freedom affords. Freedom that rests upon the foundation of Christianity.
8: Thank you, Tony.
9: Jewish life, to live a Jewish life,
10: Catholicism is,
9: to live a Jewish life,
10: Catholicism is, as Catholicism does,
9: a Jewish life,
10: Judaism is, as Judaism does, Judaism is, as Judaism does.

0: shaped by an insulated religious Jewish environment. I was brought up in the experience that Judaism was the truth, that this is the true way and the right way. And that way was vouchsafed to Jews exclusively.
1: They cannot coexist with us. They cannot coexist with us.
2: And the Arab justification, the Islamic justification, is that the Quran has said that any land to which the Quran spread is inalienable. It's Da'al Islam. That therefore means that we are in a permanent religious quarrel. It's our absolute against their absolute.
3: You feel it in your head.
2: If you are in a religious quarrel, you cannot compromise.
3: You feel it in your head.
4: Do what is upright and good in God's eyes so that he will be good to you. You will then come and occupy the good land that God promised your fathers. As God promised, he will repulse all of your enemies.
5: Whether I'm right,
6: there is no devil.
5: Or whether I'm wrong,
6: there is no heaven.
5: Whether I find a place in this world or never belong,
6: there is no hell, there is no

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2: They won't give up their salvation by blood. And I think a religion who drinks blood every day, the priest, is a religion for cannibals. And so I really think we ought to listen what Jesus said before they killed him and not believe that the crucifixion is the thing we are saved by, because they are addicted to a bloody, cruel death. By this dress, death, they are redeemed, they believe. And I say that is pagan, pre-Christian atrocity story of sacrifices of first born son turned into Christian good news.
3: All right,
2: and I can't stand that anymore.
4: So why is it that important to draw these differences as opposed to building bridges of commonality?
5: Because Jesus said, nobody comes unto the Father but by me. In other words, if eternity is real, if heaven and hell are real, then these issues are eternal matters. And I'm just not willing. I mean, we're in a culture now where the only heresy is to believe in heresy. I believe there are many things that Muslims, Jews, Christians, Moonies, anybody can unite on, ethics and such. But when it comes to truth, when it comes to eternity, Jesus Christ alone is the anchor of our soul, is the one who lets us into heaven, the one who brings us into heaven by his shed blood. And so this is eternally important. I'm not necessarily so focused on temporal events and temporal fights that I would neglect the fact that we're going to be dead a whole lot longer than we're going to be alive.
6: Some people don't believe in God and some people do. And I don't know, it doesn't seem like there could be a God.
7: Now, so long as we're going to insist that we have a religious right to the land of Israel, then even Jimmy Carter will tell us that that isn't what his Southern Baptist teaching has taught him. The Jews have a religious right to the land of Israel, provided they turn Christian.
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0: all are in this cultural trance.
1: Our resulting humility sets us free to ponder God's will without any obligation to toe a dictated line. Quote, "Let there be no compulsion in religion," states a voice in chapter 2 of the Quran. Quote, "Unto you your religion, unto me my religion," echoes another voice in chapter 109. And in between there is this, quote, "If God had pleased, he would have made you all one people, but he has done otherwise." Ain't that the truth?
2: But then would that mean you would be proselytizing Jews? But in general, Christians don't do that so much.
3: I'll go even farther, Miss Deborah, if you would. If you use the word proselytize, I proselytize Baptists. I mean, I'm a Baptist. I happen to be one. But being a Baptist doesn't make you a Christian. God will not ask me any of those questions. He will ask me, what did I do with the God-man, Christ Jesus, and his offer of salvation? That's it.
1: Why is it so difficult?
4: It's a very prickly issue because, you know, every faith group says our path is right.
1: Why is it so difficult?
5: Here's the standard. Catholicism is as Catholicism does. Judaism is as Judaism does. And Judaism is as Catholicism does. Catholicism is as Islam does. And Islam is as Judaism does. And by God, Catholicism does. Well, what it's doing right now, as Catholicism does, as Islam does, as Judaism does. And by God, well, Judaism is as Islam does right now, as Catholicism does.
1: Why is it so difficult to draw Muslims into the streets to demonstrate massive human rights abuses that are happening against other Muslims, and never mind Jews and Christians, in the name of our God? In the name of our God.
6: Whatever religion, Christian, Protestant, Catholic, there's only one God.
1: Quite frankly, I think at the end of the day, it is politically correct and safe, physically and otherwise, to be protesting something that comes out of a Western country, whether it's France, whether it's America, but politically unsafe and physically unsafe within our own communities, in Muslim communities, to be protesting our own violations of human rights.
7: So God doesn't seem like anything to you?
6: No, he doesn't.
4: I mean, as Muslims, the Quran is pretty clear. It says the concept of Trinity, the concept of Jesus being God and divine, is not correct.
1: Will they also lead the fight against the stoning of women in the world of Islam, against murder, against torture, against slavery in countries that are ruled by Islamist regimes? So I think there's a lot of double standards here that we Muslims have to own up to. Reform means obviously not taking the Quran literally, but it also means not taking multiculturalism literally. Whether in fact in mainstream Islam it is okay to be questioning the divinity of the Quran in terms of rediscovering the very basis on which our pluralistic society is built, which is freedom of expression and engagement.
6: Some people don't believe in God.
8: That thing just happened.
6: And some people do.
9: Things here, though, that we've got, by his own words, an irreconcilable difference between Christianity and Islam.
1: Why? Why? Why? What is everyone so afraid of? Have some guts. What is everyone so afraid of?

0: process.
1: We're running out of time
0: that's
1: here.
0: I don't harp on that difference because...
1: I understand. We're running out of time. I just have to wrap it up and say I understand where you're coming from. There are these differences. There are these distinctions. And I think, you know, I see irreconcilable differences between these faiths in many ways, in the way God is characterized and the way Jesus is perceived and so forth. And I think if there's one thing we can agree on, that's the kind of conversations that ought to be taking
0: place.
1: That
0: is the most important thing,
1: okay.
0: Absolutely.
1: Well, Deborah and Hesham...
2: That's what we're all about, is trying to get people to talk to each other.
0: Uh-huh.
2: It's the only way.
3: Well, I disagree with Marcia, Charlene, and Trudy.
4: However, along with Islam and Christianity, Judaism does insist that some turgid and contradictory and sometimes evil and mad texts, obviously written by fairly unexceptional humans, are in fact the Word of God. I think that the indispensable condition of any intellectual liberty is the realization that there is no such thing.
5: What is the one question you most want to see answered?
6: How does subjective consciousness work? How does it evolve? What's going on? When I have my own private feelings and you have your own private feelings, what happens when I see something red? What is it that makes the redness? What is it that makes the smell of onions? What is it that gives the subjective sensation that I know I have and I suspect you have, but I can never know what's going on inside your head?

0: And the other possibility is that it's something that really is not going to be explainable in the way that we understand physical explanation, that it really is kind of beyond us to get there.
1: In their confusion to DC.
0: And I will.
2: You're saying forever.
0: I'm saying forever. My hunch is I'm sort of sitting here waiting for a genius. I really am, and it sounds kind of dumb, but we need somebody who is going to be able to get it. You know, just get it. Of course, there are lots of religious people who think we don't have to get it, you know, that it's just, your brain is just there, and everything that you think is actually ethereal.
2: But you're almost suggesting that the explanation is beyond science.
0: It's beyond, I think, the way we do science now. Yeah.
3: Maybe he's right. Maybe there is something the matter with me.
4: God, natural fact or unnatural fiction? This decision is your heads to decide. And if it does, you will. And the next step will be yours to remove your blindfold and take the It's All in Your Head message out of this building, out to all of those unable to attend this broadcast. Thank you for supporting Carry Out Philosophy. Thank you for supporting the future. This has been

0: 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Thanks for listening.
1: To create is divine. To reproduce is human. Man Ray.
2: Well, did you have an idea about God?
3: No, I never did.
2: Well, have you an idea about God now?
3: No.
4: Operator disconnect.

0: Conclusion?
1: There is a certain social process which is known and very visible, but perhaps not acknowledged as much as it should be. It is that one where a new idea, or an old one in new form, is accepted by a minority, while the majority are shouting treason, rubbish, kook, communist, capitalist, or whatever is the term of abuse valued in that society. And they develop this idea, at first probably in secrecy or in semi-secrecy, and then more and more visibly, with more and more support, until, guess what? This seditious, impossible, wrong-headed idea becomes what is known as received opinion, and is loved and valued by the majority.
0: Conclusion?
2: Look, people, you heard it on the radio. I get money. You seen it on a TV show.
3: Okay, you better listen to me good, because this is the ABCs of anarchism. Okay.

0: If ever the free institutions of America are destroyed, that event may be attributed to the unlimited authority of the majority and oblige them to have recourse to physical force. Anarchy will then be the result.
1: I want to tell you about anarchism.
2: Conclusion?
3: Guess what?
1: I want to tell you about anarchism.
2: Conclusion?
1: I guess think what? That it is well that you should know all
2: whatever
1: about
2: people
1: it.
2: People want is true, even if it is.
4: It's your responsibility now to see that I get what I want.
2: Conclusion?
1: Guess what? I want to tell you about anarchism.
2: Conclusion?
1: Because everything what? That you have heard about it is wrong.
2: I say, how can they make a statement? It's true even if it isn't. Because they may come back to you and say, no.

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2: Certain men getting their way.
3: The Anarchy.
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0: never promoted some kind of cliche anarchy and rebellion stance, obviously, in our dress, in our music, or whatever.
1: But just hold on a minute.
2: But hold on a minute. Wait. Before I can tell you what anarchism is.
3: Conclusion?
4: It's just never ending, you know? They're just going to continue until they win and beat us down into a pulp.
5: We won't let that happen.
4: Well, what a bunch of jerks.
6: I get knocked down.
5: Well, we won't let that happen.
4: Well,
6: I get.
7: At its best moments, this nation has always found its true source of political energy.
4: Well,
7: among those citizens and unexpected voices.
4: Well,
7: who took it upon themselves to act.
3: Conclusion?
4: What a bunch of jerks.
8: Would they prefer anarchy?
9: It puts to A, B, or C.
8: Would they prefer anarchy?
9: But to A, B, or C.
10: Being involved in something like this, I tell you, it can strip the hope right out of you. You start really looking the beast in the face day after day, and you see what the problems are. And you do all those kinds of good things you're taught to do. You write and you call your member of Congress. You write letters to the editor. You go out and vote. It makes no difference.
11: Anarchism, actually, is the opposite of all of that.
12: Through early morning fog I see visions of the things to be.
13: Tinky Winky.
14: Six songs that remind him of the good times.
15: All the Teletubbies were feeling

0: in which there is so little true independence of mind and freedom of discussion as in America.
1: You know what I think we ought to do? Get rid of everyone we got in there and start now. Even Republican or Democrat.
2: Clean house.
1: We got to get something to change the system somehow. I don't know how.
0: You must avoid the government of democracy. Would they prefer anarchy?
3: The founding fathers hated two things. They hated democracy and they hated monarchy. And they saw to it that we would have neither.

0: open mouth.
1: Anarchism means there should be no war.
2: This doesn't matter.
1: No violence.
2: This doesn't matter. This doesn't matter.
1: No monopoly.
2: This doesn't matter.
1: No poverty.
3: How can they not expect the government to regulate us?
1: No aggression.
3: Because we can't regulate ourselves.
1: And no taking advantage of your fellow man.
3: Somebody has to.
4: The ideal is very clear. The ideal is a completely fragmented, atomized society where everyone's totally alone, doing nothing but trying to

conclusion,

0: If you succeed and achieve your goal with people, great, the strategy worked. If not, switch your viewpoint. There are no absolutes. Turn to some different people. Remember that whatever they think is right, even if it isn't. Then try again.
1: Have you got that, people? Have you got that?
0: Conclusion?
2: Get put to A, B, or C.
1: Have you got that?

0: about you, they be your thief, they be your thief.
1: Conclusion?
2: It is evident to all alike that a great revolution is going on among us. But there are two opinions as to its nature and consequence.
1: Conclusion?
3: It says a great deal positively about the
4: I don't think you'd find many citizens.

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1: This is your friendly, stupid weatherman reminding you that when they can't have their anarchism, I have to make it right for them. Every time. How about that?
2: Would they prefer anarchy?

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1: I'm gonna stick a knight here. He takes it off. He takes the bishop. So he took it off this bishop. And he's threatening this pawn. Here first.

0: virtually your entire life to the world of chess. What about Bobby Fischer the man? What's he like?
1: I don't know, it's pretty, chess and me, you know, it's like, it's hard to take them apart, you know? Just like my alter ego, you know?

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0: 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You're on.
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0: Was it a dinosaur?
1: It wasn't a dinosaur.
0: You say you didn't see it.
1: I didn't.
0: So how do you know it wasn't a dinosaur?
1: Because dinosaurs are extinct.
0: Oh. Yeah.
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1: Husky! 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Husky!
0: The Wonder Dog King, swiftest and strongest of Eskimo lead dogs, blazes the trail through storm and snow for Sergeant Preston as he meets the Challenge of the Yukon. Sergeant Preston was typical of the small band of Northwest Mounted Police who preserved law and order in the new Northwest country, where the greed for wealth and power led to frequent violence and bloodshed. But in spite of the odds against them, Sergeant Preston and his Wonder Dog King met that challenge, and justice ruled triumphant. The Palace Cafe in Dolphin City was owned by Belle Brady, a woman as beautiful as she was shrewd. And beautiful women were not seen often in the Yukon in 1898. She sat listening to a well-dressed man, the light of the oil lamp shining on her flawless skin and catching the glitter of the diamond sparkling at her throat and wrist. At intervals, her eyes moved to the door of the cafe, sweeping over the tables where men were playing faro and chuckaluck for fabulous stakes.
2: Well, you're not listening to me.
3: Sure, I heard what you said, Nate. I've heard that story so often I could steal it off myself. Almost word for word.
2: No. This time it's different, Belle. I tell you, this claim is the richest that's ever been found on the Yukon. Well, it'll turn up so much pay dirt, it'll make your investment the best thing that ever happened to you.
3: What investment?
2: Your investment in the claim. Why, with you to grubstake me, honey...
3: Now, wait a minute. You're putting the cart before the horse. I'm not grubstaking you this time.
2: Now, Belle, you're kidding. Well, you could sell that rock you got on your little finger and never miss it. I don't need much.
3: Now, last time I staked you, you lost the money in poker. Time before that, you met some friends of yours. Celebrating in Dawson ain't my idea of digging for pay dirt, Nate. I'm interested in charity, but...
2: Charity? Why, you... Maybe if the Mountie had come to you asking to be staked, it'd be a different thing, huh?
3: Sergeant Preston is a gentleman, and what's more, he's honest.
2: A two-year-old could see you're sweet on him, Belle. The Belle of the Palace. Throwing her heart away on a Mountie that won't even look at her.
3: Yeah? Well, that's no my business, Date. You open your mouth around here once more, and I'll see that you're thrown out of the place.
2: You're going to be sorry for this, Belle. I'm not forgetting it.
3: See that you don't. You better have dust in your pocket. Those drinks aren't on the house. Did you see anything of Sergeant Preston, Shorty?
4: Yeah, not yet.
3: Thanks. There he is now. Glad you could come, Saul.

0: Sergeant?
1: We'd have been here sooner, but Padre couldn't get away.
2: How are you, Belle?
0: Can't complain, Padre. Come on over here. I want to talk to both of you. You see, it's like this. I've made a lot of money up here, and by your books, Padre, I guess I haven't been any saint. The way I feel, this country's done a lot for me, and I want to, well, do something for it.
1: Why, what do you mean, Belle?
0: Don't know how to go about it or what to do. I sent for you two because I figured you'd know what's needed. I got the cash, and I'll put it in any charity or improvement you agree on.
2: That's a marvelous gesture, child. And if I might suggest something...
0: Go ahead, Padre. I was hoping you'd have something to say.
2: I've known of countless hundreds of men and women who've died of starvation on the remote trails up here. On the more traveled routes, of course, the cases are rare. But if we could establish points along those remote trails where men and women could find food, it would be a great thing. It would save a lot of lives.
1: You're right, Padre.
0: If you both agree on it, then that's what I'll do. I'll give you the money and you can go ahead.
2: Well, it costs quite a bit.
0: I don't care how much it costs. You and the sergeant here can kind of map out the places where it'd be best to put the food. I'll worry about the rest.
2: Your unselfishness is very commendable, Belle.
0: Not much, Padre. Us Bradys never forget a good turn. Yukon's been good to me.
2: Well, Sergeant, I think the best thing to do would be for us to set up the food caches together. You're more familiar with the trails than I am.
1: I can be ready to start whenever you are.
2: I'd like to get going on it immediately.
1: All right. King and I can be set to march tomorrow morning, if it's convenient with you.
2: Fine. I'll see you in the morning at about 7 o'clock.
1: Right.
2: Well, I've got to get back to my cabin.
0: Good night, Potter.
1: Good night, brother.
2: Good night to both of you.
1: Yep. Well, I think I'll be leaving, too. King and I are going to help on that job of yours, Belle. We have a lot of preparations to make.
0: Can't they wait? It isn't often I have the chance to talk to you. Besides, I didn't get all dolled up tonight just to show my new dress to the boys.
1: Well, there's one of them over there who seems very impressed with it.
0: Nate. He doesn't matter.
1: We'll stop by to see you before leaving in the morning. Come on, fella.
0: All right, Sergeant. Good night.
1: Good night, Belle.
3: I wasn't very impressed with your generosity. I'd call that a brush-off.
0: Yeah? Well, nobody's asking your opinion, Nate.
3: Well, I'm giving it, see? You're willing to feed the hungry lady, Bountiful, but you won't grubstake me. Now, remember that. And you can take it from me. The Mountie's gonna regret the day he ever laid eyes on you.
4: A week after Preston and the Padre left Dolphin City, the Mountie halted his dogs on the trail.
1: Ho, King! Ho, you Huskies! Well, Padre, I guess this is where I leave you. You'll be heading back to Dolphin City.
2: That's right, Sergeant. I'll miss your company the return trip, but I suppose we'll meet in town soon again.
1: Well, King and I'll be there in about 9 days, I think. We ought to have enough supplies, but if we run low, we'll pick some up along the trail.
2: Exactly what I plan to do. I'll cover ground faster if I don't load the sled with a lot of food. Well, goodbye, Sergeant. Good luck to you.
1: Thanks, Padre. Same to you. All right, fella.
5: On King! On you, Husky!
4: The Padre turned his sled around and headed back along the trail, while Sergeant Preston, with King leading his dogs, continued toward the country of the Yukon Indians. Two days passed, and the Mountie retraced his way along the trail, unaware of the situation that the Padre was even that moment facing as he stopped at one of the places where supplies had been left the week before.
2: I don't understand this. Every place I've stopped expecting to find food has been completely bare. Almost as if someone were systematically looting the... Oh, no, couldn't be that. No one would steal food, every last bit of it. Yet I know it isn't possible for so much food to disappear in a few days. Well, I'll just keep going. Perhaps I'll find some at Logan's Rock.
4: But at Logan's Rock, there was no food. Nothing had been left. The Padre strained his eyes over the glare of the snow and tried to ignore the hunger he felt.
2: Dogs can't keep going much longer. I must reach the cabin. It can't be more than 50 miles from here. Surely there'll be something to eat there.

0: With the courage born of an inner strength, he urged his dogs on. And then, as the cabin loomed before him, he saw smoke coming from the chimney. Approaching, he recognized the supplies stacked outside the door. Slowly, he walked past them.
1: Who's that? Well, that ain't the padre. Yeah, looking kind of peaked, too. Come on in and shut the door.
2: Why are you holding a gun on me?
1: Just a bit of self-protection, that's all.
2: I'm not armed, Mr. Silvers. There's no need of that. I want to know what those supplies are doing stacked outside the cabin.
1: Yeah, I figured you'd ask that question. I'm kind of settling a personal grudge. As soon as the ice breaks, I'll put them in a boat and take them down the river. Make some money on the deal.
2: No.
1: That's what I'm going to do, Padre. Neither you nor the money will stop me.
0: For a second, the Padre thought of the men he'd known who died of starvation on long and bitter trails. And his heart was filled with a fury against the man whose selfishness might deprive others of their lives. His first impulse was to disarm him. Moving quickly, he caught Nate Silvers by surprise.
3: Boy, you... I'll show you if you can. The lamp is busted. The place will be on fire.
1: I'll brain you with this chair, you meddling fool.
4: Now to get out of here before I'm burned alive.
0: A few moments later, King, running far ahead of Sergeant Preston's pack of dogs, saw Nate Silvers come from the burning cabin. The man carried the gun he had picked up from the floor after he struck the Padre. King jumped, knocking the gun from his hand. Realizing that the Mountie was near the cabin, Nate Silvers ran to where his dogs and sled were waiting.
3: Mush, you husky! Mush!
0: And as King hesitated, the sled disappeared through the timber. The great dog sensed that the man who had carried the gun was trying to evade Preston.
5: Ho, you husky! Ho! King... Did you hear that?
3: Help!
5: That's the Padre. We've got to get him out of there.
0: King felt that Preston should know about the man who had just fled through the trees. But he sensed, too, that his master's first concern was for his friend trapped inside the blazing cabin. Instantly, he raced toward the building. The smoke was suffocating. The great dog's eyes blurred momentarily. And in the fury of the fire, he stopped, trying to locate the Padre.
6: Help!
0: In all his days on the trail, King had never faced such an experience. His feet were scorched as he made his way over to where the trapped man lay on the floor, pulling himself through the smoke. Just as the dog reached him, the man's strength seemed exhausted. He was motionless. And the dog's heart sank with the heavy fear that this friend of his master's might be dead. Slowly, with his teeth in the Padre's coat, King pulled him back toward the door. It was a half hour later. The cabin was a smoldering ruin, but the Mountie, the Padre, and the great dog were safe outside.
2: He saved my life, Sergeant.
5: I know, Padre. Good fella, King.
2: But Silvers, where'd he go?
5: I found tracks in his gun at the back of the cabin. He's managed to make a getaway. But we're going after him.
2: And the supplies?
5: The fire never touched them. As soon as we find Silvers, we'll put them back on the trail. From what you've told me, Padre... That man has a lot to answer for.
0: King was soon leading Preston's pack of huskies over the trail Silvers had taken. The Padre traveled in the sled while the Mountie rode the runners. 4 days passed, and at a point where the trail turned sharply, King stopped over the body of a man who'd fallen in the snow.
5: Silvers, Padre.
2: Oh, is he?
5: Yes, he's dead. No sign of his sled or dogs. He was on the trail a long time, but it wasn't the cold that killed him.
2: The mills grind slow, but they grind exceeding small.
5: Slow? Yes, it was a slow death of starvation for Nate Silvers. When he looted the supplies along the trail, he cut himself off from all food. He was too weak to go any farther, and the cold finished what his greed began.
0: It was a week later. The Padre and the Mountie had made their way back along the trail, restocking the places they had set up for hungry travelers. And at the Palace Cafe in Dolphin City, Belle Brady listened to their story.

0: I'd never have asked you to do it if I'd known you might have been killed because of a little food.
1: Little food, child. Remember, a bit of food might have saved Nate Silver's life. He was only one man, Belle. Others will need food just as much, but they'll be different. They'll bless your generosity.
2: And the Padre was right. Around the warmth of pot-bellied stoves throughout the great North Country, the story was told and retold of how a valiant dog saved the life of one of the men who'd made Belle Brady's unselfish wish a reality. And though the story grew until it became almost a legend, the dog with the devoted heart was deaf to the praise of all men, save one.
3: Yes, King, old boy. You did a great job.

These copyrighted dramas originate in the studios of WXYZ Detroit, and all characters, names, places, and incidents used are fictitious. They're sent to you each week at the same time. Jack McCarthy speaking. 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
1: This is a Timmit podcast.

This podcast is part of the series On the Marge. The title of this episode is Cash Prize. Cash Prize. My name is Alex. I'm six and I live in Whitehorse with my mother Mara, my father Chuck, and my brother Quark. He's a dog. Our house is a bed and breakfast, the Walnut Crescent B&B. Jenny said at school that living at a B&B must be awful because there'd be strangers in the house all the time. Yes, there are strangers in the house quite often, but I think it's a good thing. I get to learn all sorts of different things from them. Where they come from, what they think of Yukon. Sometimes our B&B guests have adventures. Last summer, we had Mr. and Mrs. Kwok come to stay with us for a few days, with their son Andrew. Mr. and Mrs. Kwok's first names are Tarzan and Felicity. No, I'm not joking. Those are their real names. They're from Vancouver. Well, actually, they're from China originally. That's how they got their funny names. They have Chinese names, but their parents wanted to give them English names too and looked in English books for ideas. That's how Tarzan ended up with a sister named Jane. And Felicity is an old English word meaning happiness, I think. Felicity is a fun name to say. The Kwoks moved to Vancouver 10 years ago. That was before they had Andrew. He's nine. He spends most of his time on the computer. The first morning the Kwoks were at our B&B, we were all sitting at the breakfast table talking, except for Andrew, who was in the living room doing something on his laptop. I could see that the Kwoks weren't completely comfortable with me being part of the conversation. Some grown-ups are like that. They think there are some conversations that kids just shouldn't be in, just because they're kids. I mean, there are times like that at Christmas where you might want to keep secrets, but it seems kind of strange not to talk about something with kids just because they're kids. In our family, we talk about everything, except for Christmas and birthday secrets. When Mrs. Alexander down the street went to Vegas with the firewood man and left her husband to look after the store by himself, we talked about it in our family. My dad explained how sometimes people follow their emotions rather than their heads, and that could either be a good thing or a bad thing, but it was up to Mrs. Alexander to figure out which. I felt kind of sorry for Mr. Alexander, though, and I was the only one at our school who knew anything about what had happened. All the rest of my friends, their parents wouldn't talk about it, saying it wasn't something that kids should know. Kind of dumb, if you ask me. Anyway, I sat with my mom and dad and Tarzan and Felicity, and we talked. We talked about Andrew, who was so busy with his computer that he didn't hear us. Or at least he pretended he couldn't hear us. The Kwoks were worried that Andrew was spending too much time on the internet, had not enough time doing sports or talking with other kids. They had signed him up for soccer, basketball, pottery, creative dance, and painting. Andrew hated it all. Felicity also worried that Andrew was ignoring his Chinese background. She had tried to put him in Chinese classes, but he had refused to go, saying that he was Canadian and he didn't want anything to do with anything Chinese. He'd always complained when they had Chinese food at home and demanded they eat Canadian food instead. I could tell that made Felicity and Tarzan unhappy. My parents made several suggestions. What about music lessons? Boy Scouts or Cubs, chess, volunteering at the food bank. None of these seemed to be good ideas. The Kwoks had tried them or they knew it wouldn't work. Andrew liked computer games. Andrew sat in the living room, ignoring us. What about geocaching? I asked. The Kwoks had never heard of geocaching. I explained it was like a treasure hunt. You use a GPS to navigate to the geocache that somebody had hidden. Andrew might like it, I suggested. You have to use a computer to look up the geocaches, and it would get him some exercise, outdoors, seeing new places. It's something you can do with friends, too. I geocached with my mom and dad, and we'd taken my friend Sylvia along to Atlin one weekend. I got out our GPS and explained the whole idea to Andrew. I got him to go to the geocache site using his computer. He typed in Whitehorse, and then we zeroed in on Porter Creek. I showed him that there were some geocaches in the woods, not far from our place.
I transferred the lat and long of the closest ones to our GPS. "Now all we have to do is go and find them," I said. Andrew rolled his eyes, but he didn't say no. The Quacks made sure it was okay with my mum and dad to borrow me and the GPS to go out and try geocaching. "Sure, that's fine," said my mum. "Alex knows how to work the GPS, and she knows her way around the woods here." Tarzan was worried about bears. When he was a boy in China, he had read a book about a man in Canada who had to fight off a bear with an axe. "Maybe we should take an axe," he suggested. My dad told him there probably wouldn't be any bears in the woods around Porter Creek this time of year and sent us out the door. I carried the GPS and the bear spray, just in case. I didn't tell the Kwok family that I had already done the geocaches near our house. They were the first ones we'd done as a family. I knew most of the paths, so we didn't have to do any bushwhacking. The first geocache was up on the top of a big rocky hill near Stinky Lake. Even though it was a bit longer, I led the Kwoks along the top of the steep cliff above the lake. It's very pretty up there, with the lake below and the city of Whitehorse behind us. We could almost see Fish Lake in the distance, and the windmills on top of Heckle Hill were turning. Felicity took pictures. I showed Andrew how the GPS gave the distance to the first geocache, with a little arrow to give us a direction. We followed the GPS indications right to the top of the hill. I knew where the geocache was, but I let the Kwoks do the looking. Andrew stood there with his hands in his pockets and scuffed his running shoes in the dust while his parents searched around. It was Felicity who found it at the base of the tree. She shouted and held up a plastic peanut butter jar with the lid screwed on tight. We crowded around, even Andrew, and Felicity opened the jar. The first thing that came out was the logbook that showed who had found the cache before. Someone from Germany had been there only the previous day. "Look," said Andrew, running his finger down the list of names. "Someone else from Vancouver was here last week." I used the pencil from the plastic jar and printed our family geocache name, Walnut BB, and the date, and from Whitehorse. Then I put, along with Tarzan, Felicity, and Andrew from Vancouver. I had to ask Felicity how to spell her name, and I think I might have spelled Vancouver wrong. There was a bunch of other things in the jar. Plastic animals, a four-color pen that didn't work, some stickers from Australia, a computer cable, and a miniature dictionary. "Is there anything here you want?" I asked. "I'll take the computer cable," replied Andrew. "Okay, I'll put in my whistle," I said. And in the logbook by our names, I wrote, "Left whistle, took cable, TFTC. "What's TFTC?" asked Andrew. "Oh, that's geocache talk for thanks for the cache," I explained. We put everything back inside the plastic jar and screwed the lid on tight to keep out the rain. We then put it back exactly where Felicity had found it. "We don't want the muggles to find it," I said. Muggles are non-geocachers who are just out for a walk. I then showed Andrew how to tell the GPS to go to the next geocache, which was over closer to the college. I took the Kwoks down the trail towards McIntyre Creek. On the way, I stopped to show them the secret spring with the water bubbling up into a little pool and then flowing down over the rocks. "Just in case we wanted to find our way back here," I said, "we could mark our position with the GPS." And I showed Andrew how to do it. "I never knew that water came out of the ground like that," said Andrew. When we continued on our way, it was Andrew who was carrying the GPS. In fact, it was Andrew who led us right to the area of the next geocache. I only helped by suggesting which way to go on trails, so we didn't have to cut through the woods or cross the creek. Okay, it's right around here somewhere," announced Andrew. We were in a clearing above the creek where there had once been a cabin. There were some fallen down log walls with some rusty barrels and equipment in the middle. I think it's a place where teenagers come to drink, because there was an old broken kitchen chair beside the remains of a campfire and a pile of beer cans. It was Andrew who found the geocache hidden in an old wood stove. It was a plastic box with a watertight lid.
Inside, with the usual logbook, was a throwaway camera. The instruction said to take our pictures by the geocache. Tarzan took a picture of Andrew and me holding the box. Andrew took some stickers and left a little thermometer that he had hanging on the zipper of his coat. TFTC, we wrote in the log. Look, the same people from Vancouver were here too, exclaimed Andrew. Do you think they came to Whitehorse just to go geocaching? We found 8 geocaches that day and walked about 12 kilometers. At least that's what the GPS said. I don't think Andrew and his family were used to that much exercise. We got back to the house in the middle of the afternoon, hungry and thirsty. My mom had some lemonade for Andrew and me, but I think Felicity and Tarzan had beer. On Andrew's computer, we went to Google Earth and imported the track data from the GPS. Andrew and his family were quite amazed to find that they could see exactly where on the satellite image we had been. There's the point we marked for the secret spring, and there's the little bridge we crossed when we went across the creek, said Andrew. And it was right about there that we saw the fox. The Quacks had never seen a fox before, and Tarzan had said that he should have brought the axe after all. The fox we saw had stepped out of the bushes on the trail ahead of us, looked at us carefully, and then disappeared into the bushes on the other side. I knew he was scared of us, and we didn't have anything to worry about. He looked just like foxes in books, exclaimed Felicity. We logged into the geocache site and marked down which geocaches we had visited. Look, said Andrew, there are a whole bunch more geocaches around Whitehorse. Let's go do them all. When my dad came home for supper, he glanced at the geocache map and suggested we go look for the ones out along Miles Canyon. He got out the Hikes and Bikes book, which told about how to get to Canyon City, complete with the GPS waypoints on the trail. Andrew and I programmed all the geocaches and the waypoints into the GPS. I overheard Felicity tell my mother later that evening that she had never seen Andrew so interested in anything before. I felt proud because the geocaching was my idea, and the Quacks liked the fox. The next morning, I went off to Miles Canyon with the Quack family. We made a first stop at the dollar store so the Quacks could buy some things to put in geocaches. They got some nice plastic clothespins with magnets that would be good for sticking things on the fridge door. They also bought some little clip-on badges with animals on them. We stopped by the power dam in Riverdale because there was a geocache there on the hill above the fish ladder. I'd never seen the power dam before from that angle, and it was kind of interesting. Tarzan was an engineer and was fascinated by the dam and how it worked. He kept explaining it to us as he figured it out. Andrew had the GPS, and he led us right to the first geocache. He ran up the hill ahead of us and found it before the rest of us could catch up with him. Then we went further along the road and parked beside Schwatka Lake. That's what the Hikes and Bikes book suggested. There was another geocache near the parking lot. Andrew got a nice keychain out of that one in exchange for a magnetic clothespin. The keychain was round and had the name of some company on it, and it could open bottles. We walked along a little path through the woods that wasn't far from the lake. We found 2 more geocaches along the way. The logbooks told us that people from Austria, New Zealand, and Argentina had been there before us, and a lot more from much closer to home. Andrew thought that Austria was where the kangaroos lived. Even I knew that was Australia. When we got to Miles Canyon, Felicity was afraid that we would fall in. She made us stay well back from the edge, but we did go out on the bridge. The water was really green. A sign showed what it looked like when the gold rushers were going through on their boats and rafts. It was deeper then and much rougher. That must have been pretty scary. It took us a little while to find the geocache on the island not far from the bridge. The GPS said we were close and then farther away again. That made it really hard. Tarzan said it was probably because the radio waves from the satellites were bouncing off the rocks and confusing the GPS. Anyway, we finally found it and headed towards 3 more geocaches on the way to Canyon City. It was while we were looking for the last geocache that the big thing happened. The GPS said we were in about the right location. We were in the forest, not far from the trail. We were all looking around, under bushes,
behind trees, under logs, even up in the branches of trees, because that's where geocaches are sometimes. "What are these?" asked Andrew suddenly. He was down on his hands and knees and was pointing at something in the dirt. The rest of us rushed over to take a look. We thought he'd found the geocache. But it was something else. It was actually three something else's. Andrew picked them up in his hand. They looked like money, but they had big square holes in the middle. There were four much smaller holes in each coin, too, closer to the edges. They're about the size of a loony, but much dirtier and a lot older looking. Old and brown with some green rust. Felicity reached out and picked one of the coins carefully out of Andrew's hand. She brushed some dirt off it and turned it over several times, looking at both sides. "They're old Chinese money," she said quietly. "Really old, I think." She handed the coin to Tarzan and picked another out of Andrew's hand. "Look," said Andrew, rubbing the one he still had in his hand to clean it off. He was excited. "There's Chinese writing. What does it say?" Tarzan squinted at the one in his hand, then held it up to the light at various angles to see better. "I'm not too sure," he said. "I think this one says how much it's worth. It's 5 something, like 5 cents or $5. 5 something. "Well, let's look around," I suggested. "Maybe there's more." Even though we looked around for a long time, digging through the moss and dirt with our fingers, we didn't find anything. Even so, I took the GPS from Andrew and marked the location so we could find the exact spot again if we had to. Then we went out on the trail where the light was better and sat down on some rocks above the river to look at the coins more carefully. "It looks like they were made with the big hole in them," I said. "But it looks like the four smaller holes were put in later." On two of the big coins, the big square hole had a square border around it, but the four small holes were rougher and not the same size. On two of the coins, the big square hole had a square border around it, but the four small holes were rougher and not at all the same size. "You're right," said Tarzan. "Old Chinese coins always had a hole in the middle, so you could keep them on a string so you wouldn't lose them. But I've never seen any old money with four other holes like these. Yes, it does look like someone drilled these holes after." The rest of the day wasn't nearly as exciting. We found all the geocaches and saw Canyon City with its piles of rusty tin cans in the woods. We kept our eyes on the ground everywhere we went, looking for more Chinese money, but we didn't find any. We showed the Chinese coins to my dad when he got home that night. He was quite excited and said he thought he knew where we could find out more about them. The next morning, he called from work, saying we had an appointment with somebody he knew in tourism and culture. Tarzan copied down the address and drove Felicity, Andrew, and me down to the place not far from the recycling center. My dad met us there and introduced us to a big man with a beard who is an archaeologist. I guess they call him that because he looks after old things like Noah's Ark and such. Anyway, he was really interested in the old coins. He looked at them really closely and opened up a couple of books he had and looked on his computer. It took about 10 minutes before he spoke. "I'm not so sure about these two," he said, "but this one here is over 300 years old and was made in China during the time of..." And there he gave the name of some Chinese guy. I forget who it was exactly. He figured the other two were maybe even older. "But how do they get to Whitehorse?" asked Andrew. I wanted to know the answer to that one, too. The archaeologist explained that Alaska used to belong to the Russians, who used to come and trade with the First Nations there. That was long before the Gold Rush. The Russians traded with the Chinese, too, and found that the First Nations really liked old Chinese coins. They put extra holes in them and sewed them on clothes, either as decorations for special occasions or for protection, like on suits of armor. The First Nations along the coast where the Russians were probably traded them to others further inland, like around Whitehorse. There was lots of trading going on before the white people came to Yukon. "We've actually found three of these before," said the archaeologist. "One near Beaver Creek, one near Carmack's,
and one near Lac La Barge, but never three at once. This is quite a find. He wanted to know exactly where we had found the coins. The Quawks tried to explain, but I interrupted and said that I'd marked the spot with a GPS. The archaeologist said that that was a really smart thing to do. My dad put his arm around me and said I was really clever. I like being clever. The archaeologist explained that he would have to keep the coins because they were part of Yukon history, but we could take pictures and come and see them whenever we wanted. He arranged for us to spend some time with an old man named Billy down at the Quanlin Dunn Center in the same building as the library. Billy was an older, and he told us all sorts of stories about before the gold rush and how the First Nations traded with each other. That was really interesting for us all. Of course, Andrew and I got our picture in the paper holding the coins, and I guess there was something on TV too, but I didn't see it. The archaeologist called a week later to say they had gone to the exact location where we had found the coins. They'd done some digging and used a metal detector, but all they found were bits of metal from the gold rushers. No more Chinese money. Anyway, it was a great big adventure for us all. Andrew was bugging his dad to buy a GPS so they could go geocaching in Vancouver. I think Tarzan thought it was a good idea, but he didn't give in too easily. And Andrew got really interested in old Chinese coins because there was lots of information about that on the internet. He emailed me in the fall to tell me about a school project he did on the emperors of China and how they all had different money. So, you can see that living in a bed and breakfast isn't a bad thing after all. It can be the start of new adventures. This has been a Timmit podcast in a series called On the Marge. The instrumental intro and exit are courtesy of Kate Weeks. 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
1: Hello and welcome to the Memoir Body Healing Story Podcast, where we explore personal myth-making through the lens of story, storytelling, memoir writing, and embodied healing. These are conversations that matter, that get at the mythic undercurrents of life and how we understand ourselves and share ourselves. The common thread is meaning-making through the lens of memoir, body, healing, and story. I'm Janelle Hardy, creator of the transformational memoir writing course, The Art of Personal Mythmaking, and I'm delighted you're listening in. It's episode 114, and I am telling you a story. The Frog King, also known as Iron Henry. This is a tale from the Grimm Brothers Fairy Tales collection, which means it's a German tale. So please do sit back and enjoy having a story told to you. Let your body and your soul soak up the essence of the story magic and medicine. Receiving a story told to you in a storytelling fashion is very different than reading a story, than listening to a story that's being analyzed as it's being told. There is an entirely different kind of marvelous magic that comes from listening to a story, having it be told to you. So I want to talk just a little bit about oral history traditions and why I'm telling the story as a storyteller first, in order to set the stage and get you prepared to receive this story. And one of the marvelous magic things about these kinds of stories is that they're not as simple as they seem. And the more you build a relationship and listen and re-listen and start to tell these stories, the more they offer you. And on that note, I'm going to invite you to consider these kinds of stories, fairy tales, myth, stories that come from oral history traditions and are old, are ancient, to consider them their own alive entity, showing up to offer you some good medicine and guidance. These are not just stories out of human heads. These are mythic stories that hold archetypal medicine for us, that show up in resonance with our desire to learn and to grow. And so if the story speaks to you, you'll find yourself listening in. And if other stories speak to you, you'll find yourself drawn to them instead. And following that instinct and intuition is a very good thing. You could even say the story is calling you towards it. One of the magic and marvelous things about fairy tales and folklore and myth is that they're shared widely and they root and move and spring up in different areas as people move about, as stories find new ways to emerge out of the cultures and the lands that they are coming from and rooting into and landing out of. And yet, in all of this movement, it's amazing that these stories still retain their essential form. They're surviving, thriving, and growing with the people that tell them and listen to them. And when stories come from oral history traditions, they're not a creation of just one person. They're a creation that is expressed through the storyteller, that is expressed through the community, that is offered to listeners, that is told and retold in different versions. And the more you listen, the more you tell and retell, the deeper and richer the story grows inside of you. So I'm going to also encourage you, if you love the tale, stick around after I finish telling it, because I'm going to offer some encouragement for you to start learning the story and telling it yourself. And I'm also going to offer some encouragement and some ways to work with the tale and apply it to your own life stories to take the story magic into your memoir writing and your transformational healing process and see where it takes you. Once upon a time, not that long ago, but also very long ago, but definitely before we had internet and cell phones and access to all the information in the world. It was that long ago, maybe the late 1980s even. That long ago, when wishing still helped, there was a king who had many daughters, and they were beautiful. They were so beautiful that even the sun felt in competition with the youngest daughter's beauty. Wherever she went, her radiance shone. People turned their heads to look. She wasn't even an adult yet, but people noticed that beauty. It was otherworldly. It was something else. And so the sun shone a little brighter every time the youngest daughter of the king came outside. The sunflowers bent their faces towards her, and everyone everywhere marveled. But outer beauty and inner beauty are two different things, aren't they? And just because you're gifted with a beautiful face and physique that everyone else admires doesn't necessarily mean that you're going to be kind. Nevertheless, life went on. The kingdom was peaceful. The king's daughters really enjoyed playing, and they sure did enjoy the attention they got, because although the youngest daughter is the one who turned the head of the sunflowers in the sun, the other daughters were marvelously beautiful too. It was a mythic story outside the edges of their kingdom, how the king had such beautiful daughters.

hold some magic. These daughters of the king, however, were not afraid of much. They had bodyguards, they had servants, they had a doting father, and so they were quite bold. They would go where others were afraid to because they were protected. And so often on days when it was very hot, the princesses would go into the forest and play. They'd go into the forest to cool down. And one day, one hot, scorching summer day, the other princesses were busy, but the youngest princess, still a child, although on the verge of the change, the youngest princess went into the forest and she sat at the edge of that cool well under the old linden tree. And when she was a little bored, when time seemed to be trudging along, she had a little toy that she'd pull out and play with, a golden ball. And so it was that on that day, that hot, hot day, while she was sitting in the cool forest next to the cool well, she pulled that golden ball out of a special pocket in her skirts and she started throwing it in the air and catching it. Her companions, her servants, her bodyguards stayed at a distance. And she just kind of, in a hypnotic manner, kept throwing and catching that golden ball. And of course, in the dappled light of the forest, you know that it started to take on a life of its own, tossing up that golden ball, watching it move through the green shadows and branches and leaves, and then fall back down with a thunk into her hand. A sort of reverie, this hypnotic state started to descend upon her. The energy of the forest started to shift inside her heart. And she got a little careless. She got just a little unfocused, and it happened that the golden ball didn't land in her outstretched hand for one of her toss, but slipped past, struck the ground, bounced back up into the water, and sank. Because it was heavy. It wasn't solid gold, but it was heavy enough to sink. It was made of gold. The princess, oh no, she loves this toy so much. She followed it with her eyes, but she couldn't see it. The well was deep. So deep you couldn't see the bottom. And thinking that her golden ball was lost, she started to cry, and she cried, and she cried, and she couldn't stop crying. And as she sat wailing, this voice said, "What's the matter, princess? The way you howl, no one can resist that. What's the matter, princess?" The princess looks around to see. It's not the voice of one of her servants. It's not the voice of her protectors. They've all kind of disappeared out of sight anyways in the forest. Maybe they're having a snack. She looks around. Was it the forest itself? "What's the matter, princess?" Catches her ears and she looks towards the well. Oh, gah, bah. She sees a frog sticking his thick, ugly head out of the water. Oh, she does not like frogs. Now, of course, the frog itself and all the other frogs consider themselves very beautiful and handsome. What nonsense that humans think they're ugly. But this princess thought the frog was ugly and she felt gross, but it was a talking frog. And of course, she was a very curious girl. So she says, "I'm crying because my golden ball is in the well. It's still in the well." And the frog says, "Well, you don't need to cry anymore. I can help you. But what will you give me if I bring it back to you?" So a negotiation began. And the princess, because she didn't have a lot of experience with, let's say, having to be true to her word, tossed off a whole bunch of things that she wouldn't miss because she was so well

See? You can have anything you want, dear frog. You can have my dresses, my pearls, you can have my jewels. I'll even give you the crown on my head. It's gold, too. 'Cause why would she miss it? Someone would replace it. It had no real value for her. But the frog wasn't interested in her dresses, in her pearls, in her crown, or in her jewels, and said, I don't care anything about your dresses or your pearls or your jewels or your golden crown, but I want a friend. Will you promise to be my friend? Will you take me home with you and love me best and play with me? And will you let me sit beside you at the table and eat off of your golden plate and drink from your cup, and we could have sleepovers? If you'll be my friend, I'll climb down and bring back your golden ball. Well, that princess flippantly said, yes, I promise everything, only just bring me back my ball. And as she said that, she was thinking, ha, silly frog, that's nonsense. Princesses aren't friends with frogs. He's sitting in the water with his own kind and croaking, and he can never be friends with real people like me, like humans. Silly, I'm not. No, that's ridiculous. So she made a promise. Aloud, but not in her head and not in her heart. But the frog didn't know that, and a promise is a promise. So the frog sank down into the water, swam down into the depths of the well, and after a little bit, paddled back up, holding the ball in his mouth, and threw it onto the grass. The princess, thrilled to see her pretty toy, her most favorite toy, picked it up and ran away. Wait for me, said the frog. Take me with you. I can't run as fast as you. I can only hop, see? All the princess really heard was a lot of croaking, and she just kept running. She ran all the way home, forgot about the frog, and the frog had to climb back into the well. But the story does not end here. You know that, right? The next day, as this youngest princess of this marvelously successful and kind and generous king was sitting at the table with her father, the king, and the whole court, including her sisters, and as she was eating from her golden plate, drinking from her cup, there was a crawling splash, splash, splash sound that came from the marble stairs. It was really quite loud. And when the sound arrived at the top of the stairs, no one could see what the sound was because, of course, there was a door that was closed. There was a knock. And a voice said, Princess, youngest princess, open the door. Brr. Uh-oh. She ran over to open it, and then when she did, she saw the frog. So she, whew, quickly slammed the door. Suddenly, the flood of memories of this ridiculous promise she made the other day came back to her. She reached her hand into her pocket to feel that golden ball. Oh, yeah, it did happen. Oh, no. So she ran back to the table, the door was closed, and sat down in fright. Because what had she done? Trying to pretend that nothing was happening. And of course, parents and adults, they do see their children's behavior, don't they? And the king could see his youngest daughter was scared. Could see she was also, acting a little guilty. He says, what are you scared of, daughter? Is there a big giant at the door come to carry you away? His daughter shakes her head. Is there a knight in shining armor here to take you on an adventure? His daughter shakes her head and she doesn't smile. So he knows something's up, something serious, because she's not responding and shifting her mood.
What's going on, daughter? And of course, she's got all her sisters looking at her. The whole court is looking at her. Whew! The guilt and fear in her heart is really thrumming. And she says, "It's not a giant and it's not a knight in shining armor. It's a nasty frog." "Oh. And it's a talking frog." "Oh. What does the frog want with you, daughter?" "Well, Dad," she gets really whiny here. "Dad, oh. Ew. So whiny. Ugh. Dad, I was in the forest yesterday and I was..." "Daughter, speak without whining." There's a pause. His daughter realizes, uh-oh, maybe I'm in trouble. So she squashes that whiny impulse down. And she says, "Dad, I was yesterday in the forest. I was sitting by the well playing, and my gold ball fell in the water. And because I was crying hard, the frog went and fetched it and made me promise that he could get the golden ball, but I'd have to promise to be his best friend. And I thought that was so stupid. I never thought he'd come out of the water. And I made the promise, and I got the ball. And now he's here and wants to come inside with me and be my friend and eat from my golden plate." Ooh. Everyone at the table looks at each other. Oh, no. A magic talking frog at the door? Uh-oh. Something's afoot. And a promise was made and then broken? Oh, no. Whew. Everyone in these kingdoms knows there's trouble when you break a promise, but there's even more trouble when you break a promise connected to a magical creature. And at that moment, there's more knocking and the voice cries, "Princess, youngest princess, open the door. Open the door. Don't you remember your promise to me when we were by the cool well water? Princess, youngest princess, don't you remember what I did for you? I fetched your golden ball and you said you'd be my friend. Open the door." Well, oh. And this youngest princess, this beautiful princess who turned the heads of humans and sunflowers and even the sun, she had a father who believed in keeping your promise. And so the king, her father, said, "Daughter, if you made a promise, you must keep it. Go and let him in." So the princess drags her feet and lollygags her way over to the door, weeping and miserable because she, gosh, has to keep her promise. And she lets the frog in and he hoppity hoppity hops behind her, following her footsteps to her chair, and then says, "I can't get up. Lift me up to where you are." And she hesitates again, and the king says, "Pick him up." And so she picks him up and puts him as far away from her as she can on the table. But the frog says, "Bring your golden plate nearer so we can eat together," because that is what they talked about. It is what they promised. So she did, but everyone could tell she didn't like it. And the frog ate quite happily, but she gagged on every bite. And then the frog said, I'm full, but I'm tired. Let's go to bed. Let's have a sleepover." And that princess began to cry and cry and cry. She didn't like the cold frog. She didn't want to touch the cold frog. She didn't want the cold frog sleeping in her clean, nice clean bed. But again, her father said, "If someone helps you in your need, daughter, and you make a promise, you don't get to scorn that person, that creature. You don't get to look down at them. You don't get to break your promise. Smarten up.
I imagine, the king said as well. Smarten up. I raised you better than that. So she gingerly held the frog with her two fingers as far away from her body as possible, carried him upstairs, set him in a corner of her room, and got in bed. And, you know, of course, the frog said, I'm tired and I want to sleep in the bed just like you. Lift me up or I'll tell your father. So this gets her really pissed off. She has a temper, this one, and she picks him up and throws him against the wall as hard as she can and says, now you'll be satisfied, you nasty frog. Woof! Boy, oh boy. Strangely, when he fell to the ground after hitting the wall, he turned into a prince, a young prince her age, with kind and beautiful eyes, no longer a frog. What is going on? Oh my goodness. Her eyes grow as big as saucers, and she just stares at him, and he stares at her, and, well, starts to tell her his story. But before we get into his story, as fairy tales go, we know that they became fast friends, and when they were of marriageable age, they married and became husband and wife. And there's a happy ending. But let's back up a little bit to this moment when he transforms back into a young prince. And he starts to tell her what happened, that he's actually human, not a frog at all. A wicked witch had put a spell on him, but no one would be able to free him from the well but her. Interesting. So the next day, of course, this young prince had to go back to his kingdom, and the young princess had a very kind father who really felt for this young frog princeling and knew that his parents would be just heartbroken, having thought that their son had disappeared and died somewhere. So he arranged for them to take a trip to his kingdom. And they rode in a coach with 8 white horses that had 8 white ostrich feathers on their heads. The horses were harnessed in golden chains. And somehow, this is a magical story after all, somehow in the back of this coach was the young prince's servant, his faithful friend Henry. The story takes a turn because now it's actually about Henry. Henry had been so heartbroken when the young prince was changed into a frog. We don't really know why, but he was so heartbroken that he had 3 iron bands laid around his heart to keep it from bursting with pain and sorrow. And the coach that had come to fetch the young king home to his kingdom included young Henry. Henry was overjoyed, absolutely overjoyed. And as they rode in the coach, Henry outside at the back, the prince and princess inside, they heard this remarkable crackling. What was that? One turns to the other. And outside the coach where Henry is standing, as they're riding along, he seems to grow a full size. Because of course you can't grow much with a constricted heart, can you? So he stayed very childlike in size once he put those iron bands on. And then there's another identical sound.
They look around at each other again inside the coach, not knowing what's going on. And outside the coach, there Henry is, chest swelling a little more, getting a little taller. My goodness. Those iron bands are breaking. And finally, the third band of his heart crackles and breaks and is dropped like debris on the trail. And he grows even more until he is this beautiful, glowing young man. Meanwhile, inside the carriage, they don't know what's going on. So the prince says, Henry, the carriage, is it breaking? And Henry says, no, sire, no. It's not the carriage breaking. It's the iron bands around my heart. My heart was so broken while you were a frog, while you were stuck in the well, that I had to wrap it up tight. And those bands are breaking now. That's the noise you're hearing. The young princeling was free. And so was young Henry. And that really is the end of that. So, let the story land with you. If you need to pause this recording and let it settle, you go ahead and do that. I'm going to share with you some ideas and suggestions on how to work with this story. I recommend you listen to it more than once. Look up other versions as well. And if this story is really speaking to you, I'm going to encourage you to build a relationship with the story by returning to it, returning to different versions of it, and maybe at some point starting to tell the story yourself. But especially, I'm going to encourage you to work with the story and your own life stories, to start gaining insight from the story magic and medicine into your own mythic narratives, into your own personal myth-making, into your own life path. So one way that you can do that is by taking my free and on-demand Outline Your Memoir Using Fairy Tale and Myth as Your Guide workshop, which you can access at my website, JanelleHardy.com. That's JanelleHardy.com. Tap into what the story has to offer you while you also write your own life stories down, your memoirs. I'll also encourage you to revisit the story and play with symbolism, both literal and inner and symbolic. Again, you can get a lot of guidance on how to do this with my free Outline Your Memoir workshop. 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

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We brethren are, he said. 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

0: Mooney's Thrift. Oh, hey. Okay. Oh, interesting. Okay, yeah, hold on. He's right here. I'll ask him. Hey, Mooney.
1: What?
0: Twyba says she needs to borrow the samurai sword for a few days.
1: She knows that's the crown jewel of the thrift.
0: Did you hear that? Yeah. Yeah, she says it's personal and that you owe her because she lent you the van for all those dump runs.
1: Fine.
0: Yeah, okay, cool. He's come on by. See you soon. Okay. Bye-bye, Twyba.

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Maybe your character

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0: Dana Aeronave. Ladies and gentlemen, this is your captain speaking. Welcome to Paradise, where the local time is 20 past 4 in the afternoon, and it's a sultry 28 degrees Celsius. Feel free to throw away all of your electronic devices in the bin provided. And do note, do not be any baggage claim, as we trust you've all left your baggage behind. 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

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Well, I have. 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Every Monday at 4 on CJUC.

Ooh, Foxy. Indeed. It's Monday, August 3rd. It's the Insatiable Haze. I'm Kirsten, and this is CJUC that you're listening to. I don't know about you, but I can feel it in the air. The air is thick and thirsty. To that end, here's some music on the Insatiable Haze.

0: songs off of the album. This one right here, one of my personal favorites, featuring Young Buck from G-Unit. His song.
1: Let me ask you a question, and be honest. Do I make you horny, baby? Do I? Do I make you Randy? Yeah.

0: had to go with Maximilian because I guess I just wanted to show the generation I'm from sexual healing, the mating game from Bitter Sweet, a little clip from Austin Powers, and Freak a Leak to speak to the millennials in all of us. If I had a dollar for every time someone offered me to share their beef jerky lately, I'd have lots of bucks and enough meat to feed my family for the whole winter. That's kind of where this whole thirsty, insatiable haze started. Like, there's a real vibe out there in the community, and also so much music inspired by the topic. And it's hot. So let's Danko Jones kick off the next 3-song set with The Lover Call on The Insatiable Haze.
1: Ladies and gentlemen, please give it up for Mr. JC on bass guitar.

Does it get better than Dr. Hook? If it does, I don't want to know. Diana Ross is going to kick off the next two song set with the single version of Love Hangover. I've got a little bit of a love hangover because I witnessed a beautiful wedding on this past weekend. Big ups to the newlyweds. Here's to you two crazy kids consummating like crazy. Love Hangover on the Insatiable Haze.

It got real dramatic right at the end there. Queens of the Stone Age, Make It With You. And before that, Love Hangover from Diana Ross. We're more than halfway through this sweaty snag juice version of the Insatiable Haze. There's still lots of haze to come. Whether you're with your forever snag or you're out on the prowl, you might need a soundtrack that wails like a fox at the dump. Here comes Primal Scream from Motley Crue on the Insatiable Haze.

Anita Ward ringing the bell, her bell, on CJUC 92.5 The Juice. There's a lot of heavy stuff to hold right now. But while you're holding that heavy stuff, guys, it's okay to smile. It's diabolical. Maybe that's why you tune in to CJUC, because you just need to laugh or to just vibe. So no matter how you're tuning in, whether it's on the dial or on the online or sending gifts in the chat, I'm just really glad y'all are here. Let's get groovy with REM, Pretty Persuasion, on the Insatiable Haze.

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0: Once you see it, you'll see it everywhere. Akira the Don, Scott Adams, The Mating Process, and Pretty Persuasion from R.E.M. 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Keep it right here, because after the haze, Professor Clam's Road Home will keep it going right till 6 o'clock, and then at six bells, or whatever that is in Eastern time, the East Coast Power Hour 2 hours will be in the studio. So just stay right here on 92.5. This comes to the end of this juicy hour of music. I got to get back out into the sun. I'd like to leave you with the ultimate aphrodisiac, though. Some toe-tapping jazz from Mr. John Coltrane. Keep it insatiable, y'all.
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